Amanda Colleen Williams. That was Leaves No Scars. The key songwriter on there, Pete Garfinkel, who's local from time to time. Next up is Tom Duncan with Look What Done and Went, only on Local Vibes, 100.1 FM and

0: to interrupt this program with a special news bulletin. The Federal Communications Commission says radio pirates are using low-watt signals to hijack the radio frequency 100.1 FM from remote cities across the nation. The show in question has appeared on airwaves in small towns as well as major metropolitan areas. Whatever you do, don't listen.
1: 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Well, there is more. And if you stick with us for the next hour, you'll discover something new, too. You might even learn something about yourself. Things are starting to get a little crazy around here.

That was Rust and Richie Band with Two Ravens. Next up is Trustfall with Banana. 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

That was a double shot of Trustfall. You just heard Give It Away, and before that was Banana. And right before that was Rustin' Richie Band with Two Ravens. We kicked off the hour with Amanda Colleen Williams from her album Appalachia Kid. We heard Leaves No Scars, and I played that one for my songwriter friend Pete Garfinkel. He's been a Gainesville resident. After that, we heard Look What Done and Went by Tom Duncan. You can hear more of Tom's songs at tomsongslive.com. And that's Tom with an H, so TOMSONGSLIVE.com. Coming up, a double shot of Duppies with Broken Organ and Shake and Move. But before that, here's Elvis on Acid by Houston King. 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

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Right now, this is Josh Nettles with Time Rolls On. You heard it here first.

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Now it's American Dream Survivors with Puzzle Pieces. Right here on Local Vibes 100.

0: 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That was Puzzle Pieces by American Dream Survivors. And now we're going to go back in time to an interview that I did at Grow Radio with legendary Gainesville rock band Hollow Days.
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5: 10 years,
4: yeah, we're old. But we broke up in 2008, early 2008, because our drummer moved to Austin, Texas, and it just isn't. I mean, he needs to be a part of this if it's going to be Hollow Days. So. We did like a reunion show last year just on a whim, and it was beautiful. We had a big packed house. We got drunk. It was really bad. But we still kicked ass. We still had a great time. So now Luke is back in town, and this is our first show. And this isn't a reunion show. This isn't a one-time deal. We're back. This is
5: good.
4: Yeah.
2: This band was like family, and I guess whenever you lost Luke, it was like, you know, losing your brother. It's like, how are you going to do this project?
6: It just didn't really seem like there was really any reason to keep doing it. You know, it takes a lot of work to train a new member of a band, especially, you know, when you don't have the time that we used to put into it. And so to try to turn around and bring somebody else in, train them in, it just wasn't, you know, we just didn't feel that there was any reason for it, and we didn't figure we were going to find anybody better than Luke to do the job.

0: Alice Hollow Days without a name.
1: What was that? What was that going to be called?
2: There's some lyrics in the song that are actually, you know, it talks about, you know, being a face without a name, and so when we went to name it after having put those lyrics to it, you know, we called it the no name song or something like that for, you know, a month, and then when we decided, oh, we'll just take some lyrics out of the song there and use that for the title, we just thought, well, it's kind of what we've been calling it, so we'll just kind of keep it without a name, and just kind of stuck. So
1: that sounds a lot better than no name song. So we're talking about some crazy stuff during the break. I wanted you to bring up some of these stories. There was one with a dead dog and a hooker. What was going on with that?
3: Well, it was a dog. It was definitely a dog. Well,
2: I only wish Jeremy Llewellyn was listening to this up there in Boston.
3: So here's the deal. We're on the way. We're doing a show in Orlando. We're rolling down. The sun is shining. Everybody's in a great mood. We're on a pretty busy highway. It wasn't the interstate, but we were kind of slowing down to hit a light, and there's a dog laying right by the side of the road, and the other guys were like, oh, look at that dog. It's like, nah, dude, that dog is just sleeping. But it had, like, flies and brains and stuff, so.
1: Yeah, I've heard that one before.
3: So we were like, you know,
1: tell the kids.
3: I think we were drinking.
2: Well,
3: this is when we
2: sure.
3: were, yeah.
2: We, yeah. Yeah, we used to drink on the road a lot. at some point in the conversation, it turned to, we should bring him on stage as our mascot. We named him Skippy. And you know, I mean, when you've got you know, four guys like us in a car, you know, for several hours mixing a little bit of beer, next thing you know, you're talking about, you know, swinging him around on stage by his leashes. I mean, totally. I don't know. I don't even know what to say about it, you know.
1: So how long did it take before the dog ended up in the trunk of the car?
2: You know, we actually kept going, thankfully to Jeremy on that one, which was, Jeremy was the guy who used to play bass with us. He was the smart one and said, no, we're not putting the dog on stage, but seemed like a good idea at the time. Every day, yeah, all I see.
3: You know what? You tell me your story about playing this club. So here's the deal. We used to play up in Jacksonville all the time, and there was this awesome band called Syntanic. They were like killer, killer band. One of the best bands that I ever got to see, national or otherwise. We used to play with them all the time. Well, they had a hookup. They would play around, and they were like, hey, you all want to come open for us? Up in like North or South Carolina. We're like, all right. And they're like, well, it's at this place called the Gold Club. And it's a strip club. And we're like, all right, we'll do that. We get there, and these girls, Sean, were wrecked. And I'm not trying to be rude. I'm not trying to judge.
2: I think one of them only had one arm or something.
3: There was a girl with one arm. She looked like a damn chicken wing. There was a bald bitch. There was one with their teeth. All their teeth were messed up. I had this girl coming up to me while I'm sitting at the bar, just sneezing and sniffling and just totally disgusting and nasty. Practically like, do you want a lap dance, baby? I'm like, no. Please, please. And she's like, I all of a sudden I start like feeling sorry for this creature because I'm like convinced that like her gas money depends on me. She gotta get in this damn lap dance. It was, whatever. But
2: we never went back.
3: No, but usually, like, when we play live, we're like, we kind of, all right, we're going to do this song, and then we're going to flare it out, we're going to go into this song, and we're going to stop. But this was different, because we'd stop our song, and the DJ would come on, all right, make some noise for Candy Cane, Candy Cane, and now let's bring to the stage Lacey or whatever, and... I remember one time I was playing, yeah, a lot of times I played with my eyes closed, you know, Well, I like kind of opened my eyes to like step on a pedal, and there was like some girl like spread out over my pedal board. I was like, this is new. I haven't experienced that in Gainesville.
1: You brought the dog to that place. That would make sense.
3: Supper. We brought everybody dinner.

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0: And I'm your host, Sean Manley. For the last hour, I've taken you on a journey of local music, past, present, and future. I want to thank Mojo and Rustin for lending their voices to the show today, and JJ Roll, who composed this theme. 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

Hey, everybody. Welcome back. It's Thursday night. I'm your host, Emily, and I am looking forward to playing some music for you. We just heard the Clark remix of Love Me More from Mitski. Let's see what I've got coming up tonight. We've got some Sisters of Mercy, some Sunday, some Leonard Cohen. Up next is Suzanne Vega with Night Vision. So it's all right here.

We just heard there from Rocket Ship with You Make Me Happy in My Sorrow. The Sundays before that, Here's Where the Story Ends, and Suzanne Vega kicked off that set with Night Vision. I'm your host, Emily. Thank you so much for joining me tonight on WGOT LP Gainesville, 100.1 The Goat. I've got lots more music coming up, so stick around. The Pride Community Center's sensory-friendly hangout is celebrating the dog days of summer this August 30th at Tower Road Branch Library. 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

Hey, thanks for sticking around and listening to some music with me tonight. I'm your host, Emily. We started off that set with the Sisters of Mercy and Lucretia, My Reflection. Then we had MIA with Babylon, and we just heard Farfisa with Limitator. If you're a vendor or a performer who would like to be part of the Pride Festival this October, applications are due very quickly. I believe performer applications are due tomorrow, August 7th, and I'm not sure what the deadline is for vendors, but I know it's coming up quickly. 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That's their website, GainesvillePride.org. And I'm sure that you will find the applications right there. I saw the links myself this morning. We've got more music coming up. We're going to start off this set with the first Leonard Cohen song I ever heard, which was on the Pump Up the Volume soundtrack. Here's Everybody Knows.

artifact of the past. Everybody knows the scene is dead, but there's gonna be a meter on your bed that will disclose

Thank you to everybody in Gainesville and parts unknown listening to my little music show on Thursday nights. I really appreciate it. My name is Emily, and I will be here again next Thursday night to bring you some more fantastic music. We just heard In a Big Country by Big Country. Before that, Winter Solstice from Phoenix and Girls and Boys from Blur. There's more music coming up before the Dance Hall Reggae Show happens at 10 p.m., so make sure to stay tuned. Right now, it's White Elephant Gift Exchange with Lost Songs.

Lovers Rock on the Dancehall Reggae Show, courtesy of Stingray Records. Artists like Shardell Roden and Askla Selassie, the one Patrick Booth, Precious Rhythm, courtesy of Stingray Records. And that's how we're starting it out tonight, with the Lovers Rock groove. Your selector DJ, Joshua, in the mix.

Nature Ellis on the Soul Rebel Rhythm, Anything and Anything. We heard a couple shots shouting out to the one Land of Wood and Water, Jamaica, Sona G, Jamaica Is My Home, and new music from Morgan Heritage, Come Feel the Love. And of course, we heard from the great Peter Honeygale, one of the finest singers ever to grace the reggae fraternity. Peter Honeygale gave us a thing called Forget About, and that's the way we do it, the Dancehall Reggae Show. Let's hear new music from Chesedek.

0: Chuck Fender with a thing called Ja Everything. Up next, hot new young artist coming up on the One Drop and Roots scene. This is Case, courtesy of Loud City Music, Lion's Den.
1: Holy Mount Zion, that's where the foundation built.

Luton Fire and the Dancehall Reggae Show, courtesy of Gitamani Records. The rhythm is called Island Hopping. Luton Fire upon the rhythm, Delano upon the rhythm, Ross Fraser Jr. upon the rhythm with a nice tune called Handshake. Out of Trinidad Tobago, we heard from Ja Defender from an LP release called Endurance. That shot is called Overcome. Check out Ja Defender. We heard Case, a thing called Lion's Den. Chuck Fender, Ja is Everything. My Singer Medicine gave us Babylon Bomb. New music from Chesedek and Nature Ellis. And that's the way we do it in the One Drop segment, the Dancehall Reggae Show. Keep your dial locked in. Your selector, DJ Joshua, in the mix. Speaking of Gitamani Records, coming up on deck, Mr. Perfect Gitamani with a thing called Check.

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Dancehall segment in the Dancehall Reggae Show. We heard from way back at the top of the hour, Perfect Kidamani, with Check, the late, great Phantom Moja, who we lost way too soon a couple weeks ago. Phantom Moja with Watch It. Future Fambo with Godman. Bad Sling Rhythm Juggling featuring Suku Warden, Agent Sasko, T.O.K. and Iwata alongside Edonia. And Toledo with The Flow on the Bad Sling Rhythm. Rumba Box Rhythm featuring Bass Benjo, Dali Don and Mr. Vegas. We heard One Drop Music on the Scotch Rhythm from Javen Vezi and Michi with Grandma Prea. Dre Island from his new LP release, A Thing Called Stare. New music from Kabaka Pyramid with Rotation and Protege with Big 45. Christopher Ellis, My Sound. And that's the way we do it in the Dancehall Reggae Show. 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

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Sounds of the One Mortimer, Round and Round. Bugle gave us Good Over Evil and Case by Any Means. Rasai, These Are the Days. And Azalinage Sound System. 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
1: And I'm Dina Pavlis.
0: And that last song was some new music by Gary Myrick, and it's called Honk If You Love Jesus. And it's a really interesting song. You know, before you get your pitchforks out, it's not
1: what it sounds like.
0: It's not what it sounds like. It's not like religious or anything like that. But what it's about is he was riding on his tour bus, coming into town on his tour, and he happened to see all these moms parked in front of a elementary school waiting to drop off their kids, and they're all beeping at each other. And he happened to notice a couple of them had this bumper sticker on their car that said, "Honk if you love Jesus." And that's sort of what inspired him to write this song. Like, there's a line that says, you know, vampire wives honking at each other or something like that. But all that aside, it's a really great song, and the music is great. We're going to have another one of Gary Myrick's new songs coming up in the next set also, too. So the title of this show is Chebito, Fishing for Lavender. And Chebito is a real man. He was a childhood friend of mine, and he was part of our small tribe of a dozen or so of us who had similar home lives. You know, we never talked much about our problems. We didn't need to. We just knew when someone needed a little extra understanding. You know, we were kids. We did the best we could do. But we all wanted better for ourselves, a better future, a family, and for the most part, we succeeded. My older sister sent me a picture recently of Chebito, and he was standing in this wide creek next to his wife fishing, and he has a lavender farm now. It took a lot to get where he is, but, you know, I never doubted his good, kind spirit would lead him to his dreams. So this show's for you, my brother, Chebito, Fishing for Lavender.

0: All right. We want to thank you for joining us here on the Downbeat Music Show. That finishes up the first set, and that was the Abbott Brothers doing Mama, I Don't Believe. And then before that, we heard one more, Famous Dangerous, from Gary Myrick's new releases. And then we had something really special. I mean, this is really new. It's Bob Seger put out a brand new release, and that song was called Wait For Me. And then before that, we heard Keith Urban doing Guitar Man. And at the end of that, he did his guitar battle with Jonathan Mayer. So that was kind of special. And then we started that group with a song called The Ballad of El Gudo. And that's a really important song in my life. It was released, I think, in about 1972 by the band Big Star. And it's really a song of hope, and it's a great song. And this is the Counting Crows did a remake of it, and I thought, that's a really nice release.
1: Yeah, that was so good, Danny. What a great set.
0: Yeah, and coming up in the next set, too, we have a bunch of new stuff. There's some new stuff from Cheap Trick, from the Foo Fighters, Paul Gilbert, and we're going to hear one from Sean Mann, which is a really wonderful guitar player. But let's get it started off with The Who.

0: What a beautiful song. I kind of look at that as like a, almost like a hymn, you know, something we would wish for all of us, you know?
1: Yeah, the Abbott Brothers, man, they've put out some really great stuff.
0: They really do put out beautiful music and great music, fun music. They're just an amazing band.
1: Yeah, I think beautiful is a great word to describe that. Another great set, Dan. Thanks.
0: Yeah. And then before that, we heard Junior Gone Wild doing Girl in the Crowd, because I can't go more than about a month or two without playing Junior Gone Wild. And then we heard Paul Gilbert going, If You Soak Bread in the Sauce. What a great song, too. And then we heard a brand new one from the Foo Fighters doing Window. And then Sean Mann, we'd like to send out a special thank you to Jack Scarborough, one of the best people you'll ever meet, for turning us on to Sean Mann. So thanks, Jack.
1: Yeah, thanks, Jack. It was great.
0: And then Cheap Trick, the riff that won't quit. And boy, is that great. It's nice to hear those guys again. And we started off with The Who. So I was a little long-winded today, and I got greedy with the music because I wanted to play so much. So we want to thank all the stations, right, Dee?
1: Yeah, we don't have time to fit in all the stations today, but we want to say thank you to everybody who airs this show and everybody who tunes in. So
0: yes.
1: Thank you so much. 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Dan, who are we going out with?
0: You know what? Let's go out with some Booker T doing a beautiful song called Nan. We'll see how much of that we can play.
1: All right. See you next week, everyone.
0: See you next week.

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3: 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We start things off with music from the legendary Mono of Japan, with pieces from their album Snowdrop. They are a Japanese post-rock avant-classical group, you could say. And in this album, they enlisted a 10-piece orchestra as well as an 8-piece choir on pieces for 8 massive pieces that make up Snowdrop. So starting things off with the pieces Farewell to Spring and Bells of Ireland. And that's released through Temporary Residence Limited, Pelagic Records, and New Noise China, depending on where you are in the world. So that starts things off. This is a Merging Arts production with more info at mergingarts.org, including playlists and archives. 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
1: Welcome back to the Trans World Ascend edition of Trans World Airwaves. I've been your host, DJ Madam B, and we've been rising and soaring in sounds, in mood and theme, in music worldwide on this cross-cultural musical journey united in voices and rhythms. We started off with Japan's Mono from their album Snowdrop, released through Temporary Residence Limited, Pelagic Records, and New Noise China. Two pieces, Farewell to Spring and Bells of Ireland. We followed that up with music from Hannah Peel and Bebe Wong from their album The Endless Dance, released on Real World. They're an acclaimed Northern Irish composer, that's Hannah Peel, and Bebe Wong is a Chinese percussionist, creating a unique world through imagination in their shared musical landscape. And then we've continued with music from Kokanya from their album Flamme Folklore, and that is released through Bongo Joe. They are French women that breathe new life into French traditional roots. It's from their third album, led by Carolyn and Lila, singing in Occitan. It's a subversive, liberating force. And now we're hearing music from the Bulgarian voices Anjulite, along with Hun Her Tu, fusing between Tuvan and Bulgarian music with the all-male Hun Her Tu and the all-female Bulgarian voices Anjulite. That's released through Jaro Media. We're hearing Lonely Bird off of the album Fly Fly My Sadness from back in 1996. Enjoy as we continue the Trans World Ascend edition of Trans World Airwaves.

Well, welcome back to the Transworld Ascend edition of Transworld Airwaves. I've been your host, DJ Manon B. We've been rising and soaring in sounds, in mood and theme, in music worldwide on this cross-cultural musical journey united in voices and rhythms. We started things off in this past set with music together from the Bulgarian Voices Angelite and Hunhertu, the Tuvan Ensemble, with Lonely Bird off of Fly Fly My Sadness on Jaro Median. And then we heard music from another excellent collaboration of Jergana Dimitrova and Lisa Gerard. Jergana is known for Les Mystères de Voix Bulgare, and Lisa Gerard is known for her solo work and also Dead Can Dance. Together, the album we heard pieces from is Sun and Moon on Besant Hall Records. They co-composed An Otherworldly Journey, showcasing vocal artistry of both performers, strings, and shifting moods and textures with Dropping Into a Dream and The Dance of the Birds. And then we're hearing music from Katerina Papadopoulou from her album Anastasis. That's on Safrain Records. Anastasis is also the Greek word for resurrection and depicts the theme, how Greek music travels, changes, and stays alive, accompanied by an excellent ensemble. She is a Greek singer. And then we close out with a short one from a duo based in Tokyo, drawing inspiration from the delicate world of Bulgarian and Japanese folk elements. I figured that then fits with the Balkan connections as well. It all comes together, led by Miyuki, a vocalist and kaval player, and Agatha, a singer-songwriter. And together, they are Suzumeno, Tears, from their album Sparrows, Arrows Fly So High on Doyasa Records. That was from back in 2024. Great way to close the Transworld Ascend edition of Transworld Airwaves. This has been a cross-cultural musical journey united in voices and rhythms, a Merging Arts production with more info at mergingarts.org. Thanks to all the talented musicians around the world that have contributed their music to this program. And thanks to you for listening and supporting their music.

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3: 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Now I'm your host, H.R. Gertner, and I'd like to let you know what we're going to listen to before we get to listening to it. 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
1: 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Gertner here, your host of the Red Pony Music Hour on WGOT-LP Gainesville. I'm just pausing the show for a moment here, pausing the music, as it were, to let you know what you've been listening to. You just heard The Old Grizz from Primus. Before that, it was Storm of Wings from Slift. And here comes Yip Yip Yow from Caroline Rose on your community radio station, Gainesville. Thanks again for tuning in.

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It's the GOAT. Thanks for tuning in to WGOT. And I'm your host, H.R. Gertner, and I'd like to let you know what you've been listening to. You just heard Eyelid from Deer Tick. Before that, it was a Mirror Test from Pigeon, Look How Far from Modest Mouse, and Yip Yip Yow from Caroline Rose. Now here comes Space Moth with A Photograph Replaced My Mind.

2012, but it felt like 2014 then. And I know you still

H.R. Gertner here, your host of the Red Pony Music Hour on WGOTLP Gainesville. That's Gainesville's community radio. It's the GOAT. Thanks for tuning in. I'm just hopping in here in the midst of the show to let you know what you've been listening to. And I'd like to let you know that you just heard 99 BPM from Kurt Vile. Before that, it was Heavyweight from Iguana Death Cult. And before that, you heard A Photograph Replaced My Mind from Space Moth. Now here comes OC's with Off Course.

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Thanks for tuning in to the GOAT. Now I'm your host, H.R. Gertner, and I'd like to let you know what you've been listening to. And you just heard Off Course from OCs. Now here comes Cap in Hand from Eels.

0: Here we are at the end of another edition of the Red Pony Music Hour on WGOT-LP Gainesville. 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Thanks for thinking about helping keep community radio on the air here in Gainesville, Florida. Back to the moment at hand, though. I'm your host, H.R. Gertner, and I'd like to let you know what you've been listening to before I let you go. So we kicked off the final set of today's show with Cap in Hand from Eels. Followed that with Black Paint from Ty Siegel, and closed the show with Reckless from Dwayne Betts. So thanks again for tuning in.
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1: And I'm Dina Pavlis.
0: And that last song was some new music by Gary Myrick, and it's called Honk If You Love Jesus. And it's a really interesting song. You know, before you get your pitchforks out, it's not what it sounds like. It's not what it sounds like. It's not like religious or anything like that. But what it's about is he was riding on his tour bus, coming into town on his tour, and he happened to see all these moms parked in front of a elementary school waiting to drop off their kids, and they are all beeping at each other. And he happened to notice a couple of them had this bumper sticker on their car that said, "Honk if you love Jesus." And that's sort of what inspired him to write this song. Like, there's a line that says, you know, vampire wives honking at each other or something like that. But all that aside, it's a really great song, and the music is great. We're going to have another one of Gary Myrick's new songs coming up in the next set also, too. So the title of this show is Chebito, Fishing for Lavender. And Chebito is a real man. He was a childhood friend of mine, and he was part of our small tribe of a dozen or so of us who had similar home lives. You know, we never talked much about our problems. We didn't need to. We just knew when someone needed a little extra understanding. You know, we were kids. We did the best we could do. But we all wanted better for ourselves, a better future, a family, and for the most part, we succeeded. My older sister sent me a picture recently of Chebito, and he was standing in this wide creek next to his wife fishing, and he has a lavender farm now. It took a lot to get where he is, but, you know, I never doubted his good, kind spirit would lead him to his dreams. So this show's for you, my brother, Chebito, Fishing for Lavender.

All right. We want to thank you for joining us here on the Downbeat Music Show. That finishes up the first set, and that was the Abbott Brothers doing Mama, I Don't Believe. And then before that, we heard one more, Famous Dangerous, from Gary Myrick's new releases. And then we had something really special. I mean, this is really new.

0: but it's Bob Seger put out a brand new release, and that song was called Wait For Me. And then before that, we heard Keith Urban doing Guitar Man. And at the end of that, he did his guitar battle with Jonathan Mayer. So that was kind of special. And then we started that group with a song called The Ballad of El Gudo. And that's a really important song in my life. It was released, I think, in about 1972 by the band Big Star. And it's really a song of hope, and it's a great song. And this is the Counting Crows did a remake of it, and I thought, that's a really nice release.
1: Yeah, that was so good, Danny. What a great set.
0: Yeah, and coming up in the next set, too, we have a bunch of new stuff. There's some new stuff from Cheap Trick, from the Foo Fighters, Paul Gilbert, and we're going to hear one from Sean Mann, which is a really wonderful guitar player. But let's get it started off with The Who.

0: What a beautiful song. I kind of look at that as like a, almost like a hymn, you know, something we would wish for all of us, you know?
1: Yeah, the Abbott Brothers, man, they've put out some really great stuff.
0: They really do put out beautiful music and great music, fun music. They're just an amazing band.
1: Yeah, you know? I think beautiful is a great word to describe that. Another great set, Dan. Thanks.
0: Yeah. And then before that, we heard Junior Gone Wild doing Girl in the Crowd, because I can't go more than about a month or two without playing Junior Gone Wild. And then we heard Paul Gilbert going, If You Soak Bread in the Sauce. What a great song, too. And then we heard a brand new one from the Foo Fighters doing Window. And then Sean Mann, we'd like to send out a special thank you to Jack Scarborough, one of the best people you'll ever meet, for turning us on to Sean Mann. So thanks, Jack.
1: Yeah, thanks, Jack. It was great.
0: And then Cheap Trick, the riff that won't quit. And boy, is that great. It's nice to hear those guys again. And we started off with The Who. So I was a little long-winded today, and I got greedy with the music because I wanted to play so much. So we want to thank all the stations, right, Dee?
1: Yeah, we don't have time to fit in all the stations today, but we want to say thank you to everybody who airs this show and everybody who tunes in. So
0: yes,
1: thank you so much. You can hear this show again or find the playlist on SoundCloud.com at The Downbeat Music Show. Dan, who are we going out with?
0: You know what? Let's go out with some Booker T doing a beautiful song called Nan. We'll see how much of that we can play.
1: All right. See you next week, everyone.
0: See you next week.

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3: 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We start things off with music from the legendary Mono of Japan, with pieces from their album Snowdrop. They are a Japanese post-rock avant-classical group, you could say. And in this album, they enlisted a 10-piece orchestra as well as an 8-piece choir on pieces for 8 massive pieces that make up Snowdrop. So starting things off with the pieces Farewell to Spring and Bells of Ireland. And that's released through Temporary Residence Limited, Pelagic Records, and New Noise China, depending on where you are in the world. So that starts things off. This is a Merging Arts production with more info at mergingarts.org, including playlist and archives. Again, I'm your host, DJ Madam B of Transworld Airwaves.

Welcome back to the Trans World Ascend edition of Trans World Airwaves. I've been your host, DJ Madam B, and we've been rising and soaring in sounds, in mood and theme, in music worldwide on this cross-cultural musical journey united in voices and rhythms. We started off with Japan's Mono from their album Snowdrop, released through Temporary Residence Limited, Pelagic Records, and New Noise China. Two pieces, Farewell to Spring and Bells of Ireland. We followed that up with music from Hannah Peel and Bebe Wong from their album The Endless Dance, released on Real World. They're an acclaimed Northern Irish composer, that's Hannah Peel, and Bebe Wong is a Chinese percussionist, creating a unique world through imagination in their

shared musical landscape. And then we've continued with music from Cocaña from their album Flamme Folklore, and that is released through Bongo Joe. They are French women that breathe new life into French traditional roots. It's from their third album, led by Carolyn and Lila, singing in Occitan. It's a subversive, liberating force. And now we're hearing music from the Bulgarian voices Anjulite, along with Hun Her Too, fusing between Tuvan and Bulgarian music with the all-male Hun Her Too and the all-female Bulgarian voices Anjulite. That's released through Jaro Media. We're hearing Lonely Bird off of the album Fly Fly My Sadness from back in 1996. Enjoy as we continue the Transworld Ascend edition of Transworld Airwaves.

Well, welcome back to the Transworld Ascend edition of Transworld Airwaves. I've been your host, DJ Manon B. We've been rising and soaring in sounds and mood and theme and music worldwide on this cross-cultural musical journey united in voices and rhythms. We started things off in this past set with music together from the Bulgarian Voices Angelite and Hunhertu, the Tuvan Ensemble, with Lonely Bird off of Fly Fly My Sadness on Jaro Median. And then we heard music from another excellent collaboration of Jergana Dimitrova and Lisa Gerard. Jergana is known for Les Mystères de Voix Bulgare, and Lisa Gerard is known for her solo work and also Dead Can Dance. Together, the album we heard pieces from is Sun and Moon on Bessant Hall Records. They co-composed An Otherworldly Journey, showcasing vocal artistry of both performers, strings, and shifting moods and textures with Dropping Into a Dream and The Dance of the Birds. And then we're hearing music from Katerina Papadopoulou from her album Anastasis. That's on Sephrain Records. Anastasis is also the Greek word for resurrection and depicts the theme, how Greek music travels, changes, and stays alive, accompanied by an excellent ensemble. She is a Greek singer. And then we close out with a short one from a duo based in Tokyo, drawing inspiration from the delicate world of Bulgarian and Japanese folk elements. I figured that then fits with the Balkan connections as well. It all comes together, led by Miyuki, a vocalist and kaval player, and Agatha, a singer-songwriter. And together, they are Suzumeno Tears from their album Sparrows, Arrows Fly So High on Doyasa Records. That was from back in 2024. Great way to close the Transworld Ascend edition of Transworld Airwaves. This has been a cross-cultural musical journey united in voices and rhythms, a Merging Arts production with more info at mergingarts.org. Thanks to all the talented musicians around the world that have contributed their music to this program. And thanks to you for listening and supporting their music.

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0: Before we jump into this interview with Jamal Bowman, we want to acknowledge the major upset that took place in Michigan last night. We saw progressive candidate Abdul El-Sayed beat the entire Democratic establishment. When me and Jamal did this interview, the race had not been called. David D., Hard Knock Radio, hanging out with you this afternoon. I want to talk to this guest, somebody I've been wanting to have on the show for a minute, because here's somebody who spoke out early about what was going on in Gaza. He talked about a ceasefire was needed, and the next thing you know, all sorts of money was put into his opposition's campaign via AIPAC when he was running for re-election in Congress, and he wasn't able to make it. He and Cori Bush were two that were targeted by AIPAC. So I wanted to talk to our guest, Jamal Bowman, former congressman out of my home city of the Bronx, about what was happening in that particular race. Since then, we've seen a number of attacks come across being directed at progressive Democrats. The success of Lorhan Madami, the mayor of New York, and the DSA party that he comes out of has really captured the imaginations of potential voters, of younger voters, people who are tired of the same old. And now we're seeing an established Democratic Party pulling out all the stops to undermine them, to ridicule them, to marginalize them, and make it seem like they are unwelcome and, in fact, that they are a detriment to this country. We've seen folks like Van Jones. You know Van, who's been on our show dozens of times, but has since kind of moved into a very conservative stance on politics. He's come out against this progressive wave. And then what is also interesting is to see a number of prominent Black Democrats or people that are attached to that party as surrogates speaking out against anybody who dares criticize the presence of AIPAC in the political doings for elections. So I wanted to talk to Jamal Bowman, former congressman, but an educator activist from New York's 16th district, who is still active. Even though he didn't make it back into Congress, he is still a presence. So welcome to the show, Mr. Bowman. And I guess I want to start off with your race, because that became a turning point in terms of two trajectories. One, a lot of progressives got upset, and we've seen this wave, you know, in particular with the mayoral race in New York. At the same time, the historic amount of money that was used in your race to defeat you has only amplified. And now we're seeing what I like to say, a new definition of the adage Negroes for sale, because that's what seems to have been happening. I've never seen so many Black folks who can talk about movement and can talk about, liberation and themes like that, and then turn around and go, I'm with AIPAC. We've seen it with Russell Simmons the other day. We've seen it with Van Jones, and we're seeing it with a lot of members of the Congressional Black Caucus. And not only are they, you know, embracing AIPAC, but they're coming pretty hard on progressives. So there's a lot to cover. Let's start off with your race, and, you know, maybe you can give us a little Jamal Bowman 101.
1: No, absolutely. And thank you for having me. It's really an honor to be on. I look forward to meeting you in person, hopefully soon at some point. So, yeah, so I ran for Congress in 2020 and won a historic election against Elliot Engel in that race. I was a political newcomer, lifelong educator, middle school principal at the time. Elliot Engel was a chair of a very powerful committee, the Foreign Affairs Committee. He had been in office for 31 years. He was a 16-term incumbent, and no one thought we had a shot. And we were able to win a historic election. I became the first person of color, first Black man in history to hold that congressional seat. And because of Elliot Engel's continued support for the state of Israel unequivocally, without criticism, and because of his support of and from AIPAC, AIPAC has been kind of at odds with me since I got into office, because very early on, I was calling for, more vaccines for the Palestinians. Very early on, I was co-sponsoring bills that wanted an accounting of our tax dollars going to Israel so that we can be sure that the dollars aren't going towards the detaining and harming of children. And so very early on, AIPAC was at me. And because I came in as a Justice Democrat and as a member of the squad, they were also at the squad as well. Shout out to my sisters Ilhan and Rashida and AOC and Ayanna Presley. And so we've had beef since 2020.
0: Oh, so
1: So,
0: this goes beyond just you saying ceasefire.
1: So even 2019, when I was in the middle of my race, they wanted to have a meeting with me, but I wouldn't meet with them because they had already been sort of identified among progressives as like an ARA kind of organization. They cared about one thing: State of Israel getting $3.8 billion a year from us, and you are not allowed to criticize Israel, right? So it's one thing to support whatever cause you're supporting, right? Whether it's healthcare or technology or a particular state. It's another thing to say, okay, you cannot criticize the state that I support, and if you do, you're anti-Semitic. That's complete nonsense and BS and anti-intellectual, in my opinion. So we got beef going back that far. After October 7th, once we heard and once I heard the rhetoric coming from Benjamin Netanyahu and Israeli leaders, rhetoric that sounded genocidal from the beginning, we immediately co-sponsored, Cori Bush led it, along with Rashida Tlaib, a ceasefire resolution. And about eight of us, the original eight, called for a ceasefire, which led to a ceasefire movement. As soon as that happened, AIPAC started running ads against me in my district. They found a candidate that they wanted to run, and they poured over $20 million into that candidate to run against me for the 2024 cycle. And at that time, it was the most expensive, most money spent House primary in history at that time. They surpassed it this cycle because, more people are speaking up and speaking out, which is obviously a good thing.
0: Right. Now, your district, it covers part of the Bronx and then it goes into Westchester County, right?
1: Yes.
0: So, is it in the central Bronx or is it on the
1: So it's the
0: Riverdale
1: North
0: side,
1: Bronx.
0: or so
1: Yeah.
0: it's
1: So
0: on
1: when
0: the
1: I,
0: Co-op City part of the Bronx or the
1: correct.
0: Riverdale side?
1: So when I first ran in 2020, it was the entire North Bronx. So it went from
0: Okay.
1: Co-op City to Riverdale, the entire
0: Okay.
1: North Bronx, northeast to northwest. In 2020, because that was a census year, they redrew the district lines. And because of lawsuits and a bunch of shenanigans, at the end of it all, they removed 200,000 black people from a majority black district, making it no longer majority black. So that's
0: Okay.
1: the other part of this story, and I write about it in my memoir coming out November 17th. The other part of the story is not just the money that was spent, it's what the establishment did to this majority black district after it got a black representative for the first time. They took 200,000 black people out. So that's crazy in and of itself. And
0: Was
1: so, yeah.
0: that a was that an APEC-led situation, or was that the other battle line that we're seeing? Who are these progressives? And I ask this because we heard, folks wanted to redraw the district lines where AOC is from. And the precedent for that, of course, is looking at the brother that was out of Cleveland. I'm going to remember his name. He was a long time progressive, and they drew the map so he could get out, right? And
1: Yeah.
0: so this wasn't no right
1: So
0: wing
1: yeah.
0: type of situation. This was Democrat and Democrat, and looking at a situation and say, this whole squad thing, let's put a stake in this.
1: Yeah, that's exactly right, right? But they play in the same sandbox, right? So when we talk about AIPAC, we're also talking about the democratic establishment and the political establishment. So AIPAC funds the Democratic Party establishment and the Republican Party establishment. The establishment has an agenda to maintain itself and maintain itself by supporting what I call plantation capitalism and what we all call white supremacy. They want to maintain that. And so removing the 200,000 black people is part of that agenda. And so, yeah, they're all in the same sandbox.
0: A question that I always had, and this is an argument that I've made with folks, that if we have folks like yourself who are progressive and are championing particular causes, then we have a responsibility to provide political cover, and we have a responsibility to go to the polls. And when I looked at the numbers of your race, even though they spent all that money, to me the death toll, the death knell of that, wasn't so much the large Jewish turnout. So they were organized, but there was a lot of people in the Bronx who just sat home, right? There was a low turnout, and we've seen that over and over again. Jasmine Crockett, who I think aligns herself with AIPAC, and we're seeing that now, complained that she was being done dirty. And when I looked at the numbers and just being familiar with Houston, it's like you had 1 million people that could have voted, and like 75% of them stayed home. So there's a couple of things in mind. One is an assumption that if you have a large black or brown district, that they're going to be very progressive and aligned with your policies. I would think so because of what is being touted, free health care, things like that, right? But when you have folks that are like, man, I don't really get that, get with the system, and then you have organizing folks who are progressive who don't go to those communities and bring their organizing skills to the table, then I ask, what are we doing here at the end of the day? What's your take on that?
1: You're exactly right. I mean, when I ran against Engel in 2020, increasing voter turnout was our mission. Our mission was to dramatically increase voter turnout from 2018 to 2020, and we were able to do that. Now, I'm sure COVID helped to a certain extent because mail-in ballots were sent to everyone. So many people didn't even have to leave their homes. They just, filled out the mail-in ballot and sent it in. But we tripled voter turnout from 2018 to 2020, right? So that was the mission, that was the goal. Zohran Mamdani did the same thing to win the mayoral election. When he was within 8 points within the polls, I knew he was going to win because I knew young people were going to turn out in huge numbers. Same thing happened with AOC in 2018. You're going to see the same thing happen with Abdul El-Said today in Michigan, I believe. And so that's whenever you're an insurgent, whenever you're a progressive, whenever you're a person of color in certain districts, you got to grow the electorate. You got to grow the base. You got to increase voter turnout. That was our target and mission in 2024 as well. It was
0: Now,
1: hard.
0: did you have to find a new pot of voters, or were you able? And here's what I'm getting at. Former Congressman Jamal Bowman is our guest this afternoon. And so, if you're just tuning in, Cori Bush suffered from a low turnout as well. And so, I'm in movement spaces, and folks are wringing their hands about what's going on. And going, well, you have some people who are in the halls of power that are fighting this fight. Why didn't you organize and back them up, right? Why did you know? So there's an argument that's made. Man, I don't have time to really get involved with politics, but it's like It's a weapon. You have a gun, you have posters, you have organizing tactics. Why would you not, take some time out and contribute to that? If those folks aren't going to vote, right, then it means that you as a candidate have to go to another pot and pick up the unlikely voters and then organize them and do all this sort of stuff. It's something that we kind of see Mamdani do, which, but
1: Well, it needs to be a year-round operation, right? And so for our race, like our race didn't really ramp up until 6 months out. So trying to bring in those unlikely voters from 6 months out is harder than if you're organizing those folks year round. Now, I felt, and maybe naively felt, that because I was a particular type of elected official, I was always in community. I'm come from an organizing space. I'm a black man in America, whatever, that would be enough to sort of galvanize people. If I did my job effectively from that space, when it was time to rock and roll, we would be ready to rock and roll and come out. But what we saw was because we didn't have the organizing infrastructure in place and the community didn't have it, when the attack ads started coming, and when the because the attack ads were constant, they were everywhere, YouTube, Meta, everywhere, broadcast cable. When the mailers started coming, we saw hunkering down of black and brown people. We won black and brown people by a long shot in my race.
0: The ones that
1: But
0: voted.
1: they, the ones that voted, but they were talking to each other in an echo chamber. So you brothers come together in Yonkers and like, oh, who you voting for? Who you voting for? Oh, we vote for Jamal. We got Bowman. And so they think because they got Bowman that all of you, like we got enough votes in Yonkers to win Yonkers, which is true. But we needed more. Like we need, there was like 10,000, 12,000 people in Yonkers who just, men in particular, who just stayed home. And so it's stuff like that. Like to your point, we can't stay home. We can't take it
0: So,
1: for granted.
0: is the onus on a candidate like you or Cori Bush, or is it on movement folks who were doing encampments, were, fighting the fight, but then left important weapons like yourself and others to the wolves? To me, I feel like that was a letdown, and I've often said it. It's like, well, why didn't you go and make sure that Bowman got in, right?
1: Has to be year
0: I
1: round.
0: mean, it, but should that not be a part of movement strategy, whether you care for electoral politics or not? If that's a weapon and that's a currency and this is the battleground, do we have a responsibility to do that engagement, or is it on you? For you to take those stands and then come back and raise money and figure it out? Or do we, when we're setting up encampments and marching on the street, then are we also being like, oh, yo, you're going to make sure that Bowman or Bush or whoever gets back into office? We saw that movement space happen with your, I don't know if she was a member of the squad, but the sister in Pittsburgh,
1: Summer Lee.
0: Summer
1: Summer Lee.
0: Lee. So I saw all those movement folks with, Jasiri X and all those guys. They made sure to have a year-round thing. So when those attacks came, there was a movement space that had incorporated electoral politics or a strategy for that in their doings. So she was able to get in.
1: So it's a little bit of both, right? It's a little bit of both. And Summer Lee is a very instructive example. Summer Lee was a state representative before running for Congress. And so she had already been building base in her community as a state rep, and I'm sure as an organizer, but even before being elected. So she comes from organizing, state rep, then Congress. So a little bit more infrastructure that she had time to build from the state house. Corey and I, we had never been elected officials before. So we went from community to Congress. And we were only there 4 years total, but 3.5, three before we had like the toughest race of our lives. But still, with that, there's always a responsibility to continue to work with community, which we did. But to your point, in my district, there's a lot of infrastructure in New York City for a Zohran Mamdani kind of race. There's not as much infrastructure in the Westchester on the Westchester County side of New York. So when we drew the lines, they pushed me further and pushed the district further into Westchester County. And so you take 200,000 black people from the Bronx, you move it from the whole North Bronx to just part of the North Bronx. And the infrastructure you need in the other black and brown areas like Yonkers or Mount Vernon or New Rochelle don't really exist as strong yet. And so that's where, I mean, when it was time to run the race, I mean, we had numbers. I mean, we had the movement was there. But again, the year-round organizing in Westchester County is not there at all.
0: That's the voice of Jamal Bowman. So, again, I come back to, I personally feel, to your point, you got a year round, but that year round should be not just on the person in office,
1: That's right.
0: because you have a bunch of other battles that you need, but need to fight, but it also needs to be with movement spaces, have to do this year round. I don't know what it looks like, but you can't be on one hand saying the system sucks and we ain't gonna, and the hell with it, and then the next moment be lobbying the very people that it's like, what are we doing? Now you're lobbying your opponent who's squarely in the package, in the back pocket of AIPAC, and he's not going nowhere. You're now lobbying Wesley Bell in St. Louis, in Ferguson, who's clearly in the pocket of these individuals. So you just left two, you got rid of two weapons that were there.
1: Absolutely. And the year-round organizing, to your point, I mean, affordable housing, universal health care, utility bills being too damn high, child care, all of these issues, we need to be organizing around the issues year-round. But also, listen, your school board is important, your town council is important, village trustees, state reps, county reps, city reps. And so again, people going to work, they're coming home, they're busy, they're all over the place. We get all that. Many people are like, F the system, but the way to transform the system and to beat the system and to heal in the process, which is what I write about as well, is you got to get your hands dirty. You got to get in the fight. And then once you get in the fight, you start to feel more empowered. And you start to be in community with other people. And then once we all get in the fight, the system changes, which is what we're seeing right now and what we've already seen.
0: Some people would look, Jamal Bowman, and say, well, I've seen some folks who I felt were going to champion a lot of the causes, and they get into office and they get compromised. That's been a criticism that's been levied on AOC, for example. And there's been others, but she's one of the more prominent ones where people would say, see, look, she said she was always going to be a revolutionary and she ain't doing revolutionary things on this issue or that issue. What happens behind the scenes that causes a particular type of movement that may not be to our liking? From what I've seen,

0: right? Like politics is very relational, of course, but it's also transactional in many ways. Let me just say for the record, I don't think AOC is compromised in that way. I think there's been some missteps in some of her rhetoric around certain issues, but I know AOC, I know what she stands for, what she's voted for, what she's spoken out for. I think AOC is one of the good ones. But in general, AOC, Jamal Bowman, Cori Bush, we need community with us all the time, and we need squad with us all the time, both inside and outside. And so I think we're in a new era of politics in our country, particularly when you look at contemporary history, because the people getting elected, I mean, we have real organizers, real activists, real champions for the stuff we care about getting elected into the House of Representatives. I mean, Ayanna Pressley is as fierce and fearless and brilliant and as bad as they come. So is Ilhan, so is Rashida, so is Summer Lee, so is AOC. And this cycle, they're going to be joined by Dr. Frederick Hayes III
1: Right, out of
0: out of
1: Dallas.
0: Dallas. They're going to
1: You
0: be
1: already
0: joined
1: got.
0: by Milot Caros in Colorado. You're going to be joined by Adam Hamaway in New Jersey, Darielisa Avila-Chavale, Claire Valdez, Analia Mejia. So because of the work that all of us have been doing, and I say all of us, and reason why I'm excited to talk to you, because hip hop has been a big part of this for me personally. I think it's been part of the consciousness of many of us. Ayanna Pressley, I know for a fact, because we talk about it. And so and the revolution doesn't always happen in one cycle. It takes time. And so I think we're at a point where the people I'm naming, they're not playing. They're not going in there trying to put around with AIPAC or special interests and all those things. They're going in. It's going to be probably the most interesting Congress we've ever seen, because I'm telling you, these people going in, they're not just going to acquiesce to Hakeem Jeffries and Chuck Schumer. Like, that's not going to happen. The age of, especially with social media and everybody having a platform, the age of just following leadership and getting in line, that age is over.
1: I hear that. As you were talking, I was just thinking couple of things. One of the battle lines being drawn, because you mentioned Hakeem Jeffries and what have you, are folks who, he listens to hip hop. He kind of will swag along, right?
0: We'll quote
1: You
0: some
1: know,
0: lyrics.
1: so does Marc Rubio. So they can present themselves a particular way. And it becomes pretty interesting when the folks look like you and they are quoting those lyrics and they seem to come from that camp, but then their politics are very reactionary. So in New York, you have, say, somebody like Eric Adams, who is like champion the Hip Hop Museum, was palling around with Russell Simmons and had Conrad Tillard, who ran Mas Number 7 for a long time and was trying to get artists to run for office, right? So they're like, we need this. And the Madami folks and these DSA folks and these progressive folks are anti-black, right? So you're starting to hear that sort of rhetoric. How are you reading these tea leaves, and how have you all been able to battle that sort of strategy being deployed?
0: I mean, there's a few things happening at once, right? I mean, in the autobiography of Malcolm X, I learned about the bourgeoisie Negro. So there is definitely an element of the bourgeoisie Negro in American politics. There's no question about that. At the same time, the DSA writ large, as a general sort of umbrella organization, needs to do a lot better with racial justice and speaking to racial injustice in a way that's not always aligned with the class critique. The class critique is there, yes. And if we do well in

0: making sure the billionaires are taxed and pay their fair share, and we have a more equitable economic system that will help with the racial issues. Yes, but there are also just racial issues. Like, you could fix a lot of the economic stuff, and we'll still be black in this country and still have to deal with that black people have to deal with. DSA needs to do better with that. There's no question about that. But it's been used by, what you want to call them, black bourgeoisie or the black capitalists or,
1: Or black elected officials that are in the
0: or the
1: pocket of
0: black
1: AIPAC.
0: establishment, right? The
1: Right.
0: black establishment elected officials, or the black company man, or the black executive, whatever you want to call it, right? There's always been sort of like the executive versus labor kind of a thing in the black community, but also in hip hop as well, right? And so, for me, as a child of, it takes a nation of millions to hold us back, and edutainment, and to the East Blackwoods, and Paid in Full album. There's a certain politics that I'm gonna that politics made me Jamal Bowman, and
1: Right.
0: so that's just who I'm gonna be. And then when I started reading, Post-Traumatic Slave Syndrome, or Autobiography of Malcolm X, or many other books, as I got older, I'm like, oh, this is my identity. And my identity is about, rising tide lift all boats. It's about inspiring the children that I served in public schools my whole career to be revolutionaries and change the world. And so, yeah, man, all of that is happening at once. And a lot of black folk, they like their money, right? And so they align themselves with money interests, with special interests, AIPAC included. And so, it's self-preservation. I got to make sure I'm good, my family's good, my bank account is good, and F these Negroes over here. And if I got to attack DSA or what, or Jamal Bowman, Cori Bush, whatever, that's what I'm going to do.
1: The argument has been made, well, Palestine is one issue, and they'll be like the Jamal Bowman. This is the critique. Jamal Bowman was all about Palestine, and we got people in the Bronx that need food and clothing. Cori Bush was about Palestine, but people in Ferguson and North St. Louis, North County, they the everyday issues. Now, I've seen that rhetoric also used against Cynthia McKinney, if we want to go back when she
0: That's
1: was
0: right. That's
1: victim to
0: right.
1: AIPAC.
0: Yes.
1: And so that's often used. And just the other day, I'm sitting there and I'm watching somebody who's a popular pundit, I forget her name, and she, trying to defend Jasmine Crockett, right? All these people, want Jasmine to be perfect. She ain't perfect. She just, she's not an AIPAC woman. Yeah, she aligns herself, but AIPAC is just one of many issues. You need her in there to, fight all these other battles. What do you say to people who say, come on, Jamal, that Gaza thing? Put that to the side and let's get busy. Or are you getting busy in these other areas and people are selecting just that one issue?
0: Yeah, I mean, we won the Bronx 85-15. You know what I'm saying? We won Mount Vernon, a majority black area, 65-35. And so, what we've reminded people is that, Palestine is the moral issue of our time in many ways. And just this last cycle, we watched a genocide on our phones. Like, it was just right in front of our faces. So there's no way we're not going to respond to the killing of babies and children and innocent people and women on our phones every day. There's just no way that's going to happen. And Palestine also captures the horrors of colonialism and the horrors of white supremacy. I mean, Palestinians have been living under military occupation for decades. They've been living under apartheid before the genocide, and now they have to deal with the genocide. The founding of Israel was pretty much the US, Britain coming together to displace 700,000 Palestinians to form the state of Israel. And they supplied them with weapons to keep these brown people, majority of them Muslim, marginalized and under occupation. That's the Jim Crow South after the passing of the 13th Amendment. That's what black people had to deal with black laws and lynchings and segregation. I mean, we didn't have full rights in this country till 65, and even those were undermined economically and by state-sanctioned violence. And many of those things have been rolled back. So our fight is against white supremacy. That comes in many forms. Unfortunately, Zionism, particularly conservative Zionism, is one of those forms. The oppression of the Palestinian people, that's one of those forms. What's happening in Cuba, that's a form. Sudan, that's a form. Like this is white supremacy here. And so when we talk about Palestine, we can talk about Palestine and talk about immigration injustice and oppression and mass incarceration. Like mass incarceration is happening to black folks, immigration enforcement is happening to black and brown folks, and Palestine is happening to brown folks. Like this is Western hegemony, neocolonialism, and white supremacy. That's just what it is.
1: Jamal Bowman is our guest, and that's his voice if you're just tuning in. When we're talking about you running up against another Democrat and what you're saying makes sense, okay, we can get behind that, right? Now, as I said, in recent days, they're trying to distort it. If you get in there, you're going to bring these progressive policies, and it's going to lead to all sorts of, things that are going to be detrimental. But I'm going to come back to that. It becomes a little bit more complicated when you have some very visible black folks in particular, Clyburn out of South Carolina, others. It's like, Jamal, this is harm reduction. And, and a bunch of Palestinian folks in Michigan sat it out, and a bunch of people sat it out because their candidate wasn't perfect. And you let the demand for purity become a form of paralysis. And so, how's it working out? That's the refrain. How's it working out now? How's Palestine working out now for you when you sat out, not you, but a sizable number didn't vote for Kamala? Or they didn't get behind Hakeem Jeffries or whatever. So how do you navigate that? How does the squad look at that? How should black folks, bounce back when you have Uncle Clyburn telling us, this Bernie guy ain't really for us. Harm reduction is what we're about. So let's do harm reduction and be practical and pragmatic.
0: Listen, harm reduction, self-preservation, getting a good job with some benefits, keeping our people safe, that has been our mission throughout history, but definitely the previous generation, the civil rights generation, if you will. And when I learn about the civil rights movement, and I look at the fight and the sacrifices and the leaders and what they were able to accomplish, I'm inspired by that. And so they passed the baton to us. And I think they passed the baton to us for our self-preservation, yes, but also to continue to fight for revolution. I mean, Dr. King was very clear at the end of his life, as many others were. Racism, militarism, capitalism, right? That's the holy trinity of evils that we are at war against. And I would add, patriarchy, sexism, homophobia to that as well, right? And so that's what we're fighting against. That fight is still here today. Our military is the largest footprint of fossil fuels in the world, right? So when we talk about the issue of climate change, military is the largest footprint of fossil fuels in the world. That climate change disproportionately impacts black and brown folks. It left us vulnerable to upper respiratory diseases, which led to us disproportionately dying from COVID. That's just one example of many examples when you talk about policy, redlining being another. And so harm reduction, yes, but Jim Clyburn and the Congressional Black Caucus is an incredibly powerful caucus. This country don't move without them. I was there, I've seen it. And I've seen them far too often acquiesce to something that resembles harm reduction, but not really. Like This country wasn't built on incrementalism, and we didn't get those civil rights victories due to incrementalism. We put it all on the line. And so what are we willing to put on the line now for future generations? And I think that's what we're seeing electorally
1: Right.
0: in this cycle, and we need to see like 10 times more of it.
1: Let me ask you this. Many in the Congressional Black Caucus, both on the in various state sides as well as in the federal side, national side, have been in the pocket of AIPAC. They've been flown to Israel, they've been given these junkets. And and as you said, don't criticize them. They wanted to meet with you, but it would come at a cost, right? What are they giving to us? If I look out my window today, okay, they got Hakeem Jeffries and they got a central committee here in the Bay Area. They okay, you got them there. What I'm looking out my window, there's still tents in the middle of the street. There's still schools that need funding. So what did they give to us other than rhetoric about, well, we marched with Dr. King. Okay, that was 60 years ago. Most people weren't even born. So if they're in the pocket and they're spending 20 million and 15 million and 10 million in a congressional race, what do we have to show for it? If you acquiesce to them, if the Congressional Black Caucus acquiesce to them, what did you see them give that you can point to? You shaking your head if you see them.
0: No, like I mean they fund campaigns, and when AIPAC funds your campaign, this is very important for people to understand. When AIPAC funds your campaign, you do not have to worry about money at all. So you don't have to do call time and you don't have to fundraise. All you have to do is vote the way they want you to vote and take some strategic meetings and make a couple strategic calls, and you'll have at least $1 million or more to run your reelection campaign. And so the rest of your time, you could champion whatever incremental cause you're being a champion of. And you could just enjoy the privileges and the fruits of being a congressperson. And that's it.
1: But it spills over. So, for example, two things. One, if Kamala was in the pocket of AIPAC and she got a lot of money, why didn't they make up the difference? Why didn't they turn out the vote, to say, oh, and
0: Oh,
1: these close back, I mean, since she, they
0: yeah,
1: gave her all that
0: because
1: money.
0: for APAC, it doesn't matter who wins.
1: Okay, so, but in
0: Yeah.
1: theory, one would expect, but that's one thing. The other thing that comes to mind is as you champion some of these issues, they start to spill over. So here, people fought to have ethnic studies. Let's make it a requirement. Let's make sure these marginalized groups, are
0: Have
1: in it.
0: knowledge of self.
1: Well, those type of Zionist forces have come along and say, let's get rid of it. Let's attack it all. So now, some of the things that we like, some of the things that we fought for, they're saying, hey, Jamal, the ethnic studies they got going on here in some of these schools, we're going to have to dead that and we need your help because now they're talking about Palestine and liberation and all that, or they're aligning themselves with Cuba and Cuba hasn't been too friendly to, you know what I mean?
0: Yeah,
1: So
0: of course.
1: as these issues start to crisscross, all of a sudden, the type of things that we expect you to champion, you're kind of falling back in, and going into the weeds and nowhere to be seen because AIPAC decided that this thing is going to be an encroachment. How do we
0: Yeah.
1: deal with that? And, some of it is obvious, some of it isn't so obvious.
0: Well, that's why there's a progressive movement right now, and that's why we are voting people out of office and voting new people into office, because that's completely unacceptable. I mean, to your original point, where are the jobs programs? Where are the entrepreneurship programs or the programs to help Black folks get patents and really own and build wealth for generations and for communities and build real sovereignty? AIPAC doesn't support anything like that, and a lot of Black folks who got their money, who are billionaires, who got a lot of their money tied up with AIPAC, don't support that kind of thing because they don't want to rock boats and they want to maintain their self-preservation. And so that's why it's like, you know what? Just as Democrats started, we're going to recruit grassroots organizers and champions, and we're going to help them get elected to office, and we're going to start a revolution. And that's where we are.
1: The presence of the squad, the presence of progressive, in particular progressive Black folks, the presence of DSA. Are we at a scorched earth moment? Because it looks like that. Well, if I've seen more energy and more organizing and more presence around trying to shut people like you down, coming from established Democrats, than I have against, everyday issues. It's like I'm looking here and I will see think piece after think piece, influencers, because that's the strategy, by these influencers and have them come out there and talk, the Mamdani's crazy and DSA is crazy and all this sort of stuff. As we're looking at some very real atrocities, Haitians being swooped up, ICE coming after us, all kind of stuff. So we don't see no press conference on that, but we're seeing a press conference on how to shut people like you down. And it seems like as we move closer and closer, it's like, you know what? I will blow up this place before I have more of y'all sitting in these seats of power. And that's coming from the Democrats.
0: I don't think, I don't know if they're at a scorched earth moment yet, like on in terms of establishment Democrats. There's some segments of that. Again, when you talk about AIPAC and you talk about many of the money special interests, the thing about those special interests is whether it's a Democrat or Republican in leadership, they will still have power. And so they could play the incrementalism game because it doesn't matter who's in, they have power and they are safe, right? See, with Black folks, like for me, I want police brutality to stop right now. I don't want another Black person to be killed by gun violence right now. I want us to have a jobs program like the GI Bill, 2.0, whatever you want to call it, right now, right? And so for Palestine, Palestinians, they want the killing to stop right now. So it's scorched earth for us in terms of we're not having it. Like we're just not having it. Like it's not, we're not acquiescing, we're not compromising on human rights and justice. We're just not. So they have to come back, as they're coming back now, looking crazy, quite frankly, because Zohran is the second most powerful politician in America as the mayor of New York City. And he's DSA, and he got the mic right now. And so,
1: And he got a lot of people elected.
0: and he got a lot of people elected, and he's doing an effective job. And so, you know what I mean? That's what that is. And then the second most popular person in politics right now is AOC. And then Bernie Sanders is top five. So you got five of the most recognizable, well-liked elected officials in the country. Top five, three of them are Democrat socialists or progressives. And then you got people like me on the street still doing what I'm doing, helping folks get elected as well. And so this is they're almost at the scorched earth. If Hakeem doesn't get the support he needs to be speaker, you might see some scorched earth stuff happening. And that might happen.
1: Really?
0: Yeah, because right now most of the new House members that are progressive that I have supported, who are coming in, have not agreed to support Hakeem for speaker yet. And so if we in November if Democrats have a small majority, let's say five people, six people, seven people, Hakeem needs a unanimous vote or one, what is it, 218 to become speaker.
1: Are you going to have those votes if 20 black people, because of the redistricting in the South, aren't able to get into office?
0: Well, he might still, right? Because Hakeem isn't just going to win speaker because of black support. He has a
1: But
0: ton
1: I'm
0: of
1: saying,
0: support. Yeah.
1: but who's going to come in to those congressional seats that have been eliminated? All those black districts in Louisiana, in Mississippi, you
0: Yeah, it's
1: know, in
0: Mississippi,
1: Texas, right?
0: Louisiana, Tennessee.
1: Texas, you know, so California might have made up for some of that, but what you're looking at is, you know, majority black districts just disappearing. And this is what I'm saying. I'm seeing more angst about progressive Democrats
0: Yeah,
1: than
0: then
1: I'm seeing
0: redistricting.
1: about like these redistricting. Like
0: Yeah.
1: Hakeem Jeffries, what are you doing about that? You know, we heard for a minute you said you will tell the football players not to to
0: Not
1: go to
0: to
1: the
0: cut.
1: school, and that disappeared. You know,
0: Yeah.
1: we ain't seen another thing. There's no tour going on there. I know the faith-based community's been on tour in those places, but where
0: Yeah.
1: are you all? You know, to be like, let's go to all these places and maybe get the athletes to move in another direction. Where they pack on that, since they backed you, are they running around
0: Oh no,
1: saying,
0: they're not gonna. No.
1: so
0: They're not.
1: they didn't care
0: Yeah.
1: that these voters disappeared. So I'm just curious about that, how that's going to play out.
0: Yeah. No, it's gonna be interesting. I think Democrats are gonna win the majority. If it's a big majority, Hakeem has an easier path to speaker. If it's a small, whether black or white, Dems. If it's a smaller majority, he it's gonna be tough. And again, he has ridden his entire career has been supported by the apex of the world. You know, you could find a clip of him in a speech saying, you know, Israel then, Israel now, and Israel forever.
1: Yeah.
0: It's almost like comical to see it, you know. But that's he's been right, they've been riding and dying for each other, and that's why he's on a pathway to being speaker.
1: Jamal Bowman, a lot more I want to ask you, but we're running out of time. What do you want to leave people with? And we'll have to have you come back on when your book drops. It's going to drop, what, in a couple of months?
0: Yeah, so November 17th is going to drop. Pre-sales begin September 15th. I'm definitely going to be out in the Bay Area as well as LA, different parts of California doing book tours and book events. So definitely want to come back and talk via Zoom and but also in person. I'll be out there. So I would love to meet the people. And it's a memoir. It's the story of my life. You know, how a black kid from East Harlem, raised during the crack cocaine epidemic, even makes it to somewhere like Congress and the stops along the way, you know, with my work in education and all of that. But, you know, behind the scenes of how Congress works, behind the scenes of these campaigns, behind the scenes of my trip to Israel, Palestine, behind the scenes of my fight against AIPAC in 2024. So just pulling back the curtain, and it's written for a particular group of people. It's written for the disillusioned voter, the people who say, ah, F politics, it's written for them. Because it's not just about politics. It's pretty much the story of a black boy becoming a black man in America and you know, all the things that go with that. So yeah, unpolishedbook.com. Go to unpolishedbook.com, add your email address, and we'll take it from there.
1: Again, before we head on out the door, we want to thank our guest, Jamal Bowman, and we want to acknowledge last night's huge progressive win by Abdul El-Sayed in Michigan. There's a lot more to unpack, and hence we will be doing follow-up analysis and related conversations next week. Peace out for now.

0: One person was killed and 29 were injured in an attack on Berlin, Germany's Pride Parade on July 26. The assailant drove a van into the Christopher Street Day crowd that was out commemorating the Stonewall Uprising. A band's performance on stage came to a halt, and the event was quickly evacuated. 21-year-old Abdul Balut was identified as the alleged suspect. He was tracked down, shot, and killed by the police the following day. A German citizen, Balut tried to join the Islamic State in 2025, according to authorities. He was released from prison in May after being jailed for preparing an attack. Prior to the horrifying Saturday attack, attendees enjoyed day-long festivities, advocating for equal rights, marching, dancing, and cheering the parade. Not even 24 hours later, thousands gathered for a community vigil at Pariser Platz in Berlin, just a few hundred meters from where the deadly ambush took place. Alfonso Padisano is a queer Berlin liaison officer for the city's Senate. He spoke to Democracy Now! About the public narrative after the attack.
1: Everyone is now focusing again on the racist and also Islamophobic comments. At the same time, we have to look at how political parties and how governments are now destroying everything that we as a queer community for decades and decades have fought for in order to be treated equally. The far right here in Germany is, of course, waiting for an attack like this one to use it in order to highlight that the foreigners are the problem. But by doing so, they completely forget and avoid to look at how much queerphobia there is in this country in all various levels of structures, in schools, at the workplace, in churches, on the streets, in sports, and in so many other places.
2: Poland's Constitutional Tribunal Court has ruled against recognizing same-sex marriages from other European Union member states. The court unanimously decided that EU same-sex marriages could not be copied into Poland's civil registry. This July 28th ruling is anticipated to increase tensions between Poland's highest court and the EU's judicial branch. Back in November of 2025, the Court of Justice of the European Union ruled that EU member states cannot refuse to recognize same-sex marriages lawfully conducted elsewhere in the bloc. The EU Justice Court ruling did not demand that a country must legally recognize same-sex spouses. It only required couples to have freedom of movement to reside in other member states. A couple's marital status only has to be copied into the civil registry if that's the only way to secure the benefits and securities of marital status in that country. The Supreme Administrative Court had no problem with that in its decision with the case of a Polish national and a German-Polish dual citizen who had moved to Poland after being married in Germany. That March decision led to the approval of an administrative regulation recognizing same-sex marriages from other EU states. But just before the measure was to enter into force at the end of August, the right-wing Law and Justice Party challenged the matter at the Constitutional Tribunal and successfully overturned the regulation. Their public statement points to the gender wording in the Constitution of the Republic of Poland, asserting that they cannot add outside marriages if the union is not between a woman and a man.
0: The U.S. state of Pennsylvania is ending their policy of requiring harsher criminal penalties for those who are HIV positive. Governor Josh Shapiro signed Senate Bill 45 on July 20th, removing HIV from the state's criminal code. Criminal laws relating to HIV date back to President Ronald Reagan's 1987 Presidential Commission on the HIV epidemic. It claimed that HIV-specific criminal penalties would deter intentional exposure. Based on that assertion, the 1990 Ryan White CARE Act provided funding to states on the condition that they outlaw intentional HIV exposure and transmission. Decades later, research shows that there's no evidence that HIV laws reduce HIV transmission. Studies now make clear that the punitive measures do not make people more likely to disclose their status or get tested. Analysis by the Williams Institute at UCLA School of Law shows that Black Americans are disproportionately affected by HIV criminalization. With Pennsylvania doing away with the dated policy, such laws still exist in more than half of the United States.
2: The United Kingdom's High Court has decided to continue with the nation's puberty blocker study. The study is titled the Pathways Trial, and it was commissioned to assess the effects of puberty

0: blockers on young people. Before it even began, anti-trans campaigners challenged the clinical trial, arguing that the study is unethical. In 2024, the UK banned gender-affirming puberty blockers for trans youth. That prohibition came on the coattails of the much-maligned CAST review. This report has since been widely criticized for methodological issues, internal inconsistencies, and for having an apparently predetermined outcome. Pediatrician and member of the House of Lords, Hilary Cass, led the review that recommended a trial to fill the evidence gap about puberty blockers. According to the Pathways research team, theirs is a carefully designed study to give much-needed evidence about the potential benefits and risks of puberty suppression to improve National Health Service care. Since the prohibition on puberty blockers drugs, only children already on the medication have been allowed to continue. New prescriptions are only offered through the Pathways trial. That gender-affirming care will go to just 226 children between ages 11 through 16, chosen by the research team.
1: Finally, the U.S. State Department displayed a map at the International AIDS Conference in Rio de Janeiro that mislabeled every African country depicted. Not only were the countries in the wrong places, their shapes were unrecognizable. Reuters reported that the image of the map contained an artificial intelligence watermark, indicating it was made with OpenAI tools. U.S.-based artificial intelligence research company OpenAI is investigating the report. The Trump administration has issued an apology for what it calls an unfortunate error. What's far more unfortunate are the devastating effects that cuts to USAID and PEPFAR have had on the nations of Africa and around the world. To put that into perspective, the president's Emergency Plan for AIDS Relief, or PEPFAR, was the largest global HIV/AIDS program before last year's cuts. Winnie Byanyima is the executive director of UNAIDS, the joint United Nations program on HIV/AIDS, driving the global response to the epidemic. She spoke to the 23rd International Conference on AIDS and STIs in Africa last December about the future of Africa's health and global equality.
2: Ours is the continent with the highest HIV burden in the world. We are only 19% of the world's population here in Africa, but we make up 65% of the total number of people living with HIV globally. More than half of the people waiting for treatment live here on this continent. More than half of all the new infections every year happen here in Africa. Yet we have the science, the tools, the knowledge that's needed to end AIDS. AIDS is no longer a medical challenge. Ending AIDS is a political choice.
1: According to a recently published study from the Foundation for AIDS Research, or AMFAR, the U.S. PEPFAR cuts have resulted in the closing of over 1,700 HIV care sites. In the same report, AMFAR found that 73% of organizations receiving PEPFAR funding have now stopped outreach services. These catastrophic cuts are shown to be worse for populations most impacted by HIV, gay men and other men who have sex with men, sex workers, people who use drugs, transgender and other gender-diverse people, and people in prison. Former USAID head of global health, Dr. Atul Gawande, spoke to PBS about AMFAR's recent report.
3: Some key pillars of fighting HIV is being able to get services to people who might be shunned from the medical system, people you named, like sex workers, people who inject IV drugs, gay or transgender people. The second thing that you have to do is not only get people on treatment, you have to contact trace and test people who they are in contact with. And testing and prevention went way down. The numbers aren't as sexy as the closing of a clinic, but those are the things that start to happen when you have a surge of HIV return. The third thing is there were some reports, for example, from 22 neonatal clinics, a network of hospitals in Africa where newborns come to. And they found that mothers had a 50% jump in HIV rates and over 300% jump in those places finding women were not on treatment. And that means more children are now at risk of being born with HIV.
1: The U.S. State Department has called AMFAR's methodology flawed. In a statement to NPR, they said the Trump administration has strengthened PEPFAR through clear strategic direction. What's clear is that the strategic direction has significantly reduced care for those in Africa and around the globe.
0: That's News Wrap, global queer news with attitude for the week ending August 1st, 2026. Follow the news in your area and around the world. 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
0: Thank you. 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For This Way Out, I'm Michael LeBeau. Stay healthy.
1: And I'm Joe Bainline. 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
4: This week, we honor the August birthdays of James Baldwin and Randy Shields. James Baldwin was a groundbreaking Black American novelist, essayist, and civil rights activist who openly loved men and wrote honestly about gay and bisexual experiences long before the modern gay liberation movement. In the years just prior to his death, he penned two essays, 1985's Here Be Dragons and 1987's To Crush the Serpent, in which he wrote about how love transcends sex and gender, and that it is the individual one falls in love with, not their sex. He is perhaps best known for the mid-20th century masterpieces Go Tell It on the Mountain, Giovanni's Room, and Notes of a Native Son. Here is James Baldwin from September 25th, 1963, courtesy of the Pacifica Radio Archives.
6: Before this country was established, when the country was being established, and this, apart from what one's textbooks say, and in contradistinction to the television myths about the building, the discovery of America, the people who came to America, as it turns out, were neither heroes, saints, nor pilgrims. They were simply people who couldn't make it where they were. And that is why they came.
5: Randy Shields was a trailblazing, openly gay journalist and author who wrote landmark books on LGBT history, including The Mayor of Castro Street and The Band Played On, and Conduct Unbecoming. He was the first openly gay reporter hired to cover the, quote, gay beat for a major mainstream U.S. newspaper, the San Francisco Chronicle. He dedicated his career to bringing LGBT stories and the realities of the HIV/AIDS crisis into mainstream media consciousness. He died of an AIDS-related illness on February 17, 1994, at the age of 42. Here's Randy Shields from This Way Out Archives, April 6, 1990.
7: I think there's two separate issues that when you deal with AIDS on the federal level, there's issues that don't cost money, that deal with compassion, that deal with discrimination. And then there are issues that do cost money, that deal with speeding treatments for AIDS, speeding treatments for HIV, and education and prevention. What we've seen from the Bush administration is endless support for anything that does not cost money. So President Bush has been very good on AIDS discrimination. He's very squarely behind federal legislation to ban discrimination against HIV-positive people. What we're not seeing is any kind of significant new outlays of funds for treatment research or for education and prevention.
4: Now we take a quick look back at some August LGBTQ milestones. In 1966, the Compton's Cafeteria riot took place in San Francisco, marking one of the first major recorded acts of transgender resistance to police harassment and authority prior to the Stonewall riots.
5: In 1971, the We Demand rally on Parliament Hill in Ottawa was the first national political protest for LGBTQ rights in Canada. And in 2010, a federal judge ruled that California's Proposition 8, which banned same-sex marriage, was unconstitutional, marking a major turning point in marriage equality litigation.
4: That's this week's Rainbow Rewind, because remembering our past fuels our pride. I'm Brian DeShazer.
5: And I'm Sherry Lunn. Stay tuned. More This Way Out is coming up.

0: U.S. school children learned all about George Washington's troops in the freezing winter at Valley Forge, but somehow the rowdy underwear parties were not in the lesson plan. Although the Trump-inspired 250th anniversary of the country may have been a bust, the occasion did bring us the revival of a graphic novel biography that tells all, Washington's gay general, the legends and loves of Baron von Steuben. This Way Out's Brian DeShazer spoke with author Josh Trujillo.
1: How did you and Levi Hastings, who is the illustrator of this graphic novel style book, how did you discover the story of Baron von Steuben?
2: Yeah, so maybe about 10 years ago, Levi and I did a fictional Revolutionary War romance comic called Declaration. And it was only a short, it was about 12 pages, but we took it to local conventions. And every time we would go, we would sell out. And people would say to us, oh, this is great. You need to do a comic about Baron von Steuben. And we thought, oh, that's a great idea. Who is Baron von Steuben? So we did some research and finally we published a mini comic kind of based off of what we learned about the guy, maybe only about 30 panels, which is very small, but that one was posted on a website called The Nib. It was seen millions of times around the country. It was shared so many times. It was one of the biggest success stories that website had ever had. And before long, book publishers came to us wanting a full-sized edition. Baron von Steuben was a Prussian war hero who came to the United States after some infamy that followed him around Europe. He was recruited by Benjamin Franklin and George Washington to kind of help lead our military and transform our military from being citizen soldiers into something that could take on the biggest military superpower the world had ever known. And at that point, that was Great Britain. So he kind of came in around the time of Valley Forge, and he was very influential in teaching us how to maintain supply lines, how to organize troops, and how to teach discipline. He wrote a book. It's referred to as the Blue Book, and it's all about military discipline and how to run an army. And it's something that's still used today in military academies. So he was this legendary Revolutionary War hero, but his story has been largely overlooked. Baron von Steuben kind of grew up in like a middle-class household, but he grew up in Prussia at a time where war was really front and center in everyone's mind. The Seven Years' War was about to start, and all of Europe was basically ready to redraw the map. And so he saw an opportunity for himself to reach greater glory. And part of that meant military service, and part of that meant lying about his military service. This ultimately benefited him, but he ended up training under Frederick the Great and his brother. As a result, he learned a lot of this important military strategy that would follow him to the United States later on. And Frederick the Great is another major queer figure of that era as well. And we go into his storyline as how it relates to the Barons.
1: When Baron von Steuben came over, he was already basically an out homosexual. People knew what his proclivities were.
2: You might call it an open secret, but it seemed to be more open than secret in this case. He lived kind of a fantastic life. After the Seven-Year War ended, he basically ran a palace court for several years. Rumors started to circulate, accusations started to circulate, and this kind of forced him out of that service, and he needed to find the next place to go. And for him, that meant the United States, or the pre-United States.
1: So how hard was it to sort of uncover evidences of the queer story of von Steuben?
2: A lot of questions kind of circulate when you're doing work about a figure that's so from so long ago. You know, the term homosexual didn't even exist until the 1800s after he had died. So who are we to affix these labels of queer, gay, trans, lesbian, whatever, onto people who predate those terms? But for us, it was our interpretation of history and kind of looking at same-sex loves that he shared. And, you know, some of these are long rumored. Some of them are more overt, like Benjamin Walker or William North. But for us, it was important to kind of give a modern interpretation of this man's life. There are books written, very good books written about his military service and what he brought to the United States military, but they often overlook the queer elements of his life or don't want to delve into it too deeply.
1: Can you talk a little bit about William North and Benjamin Walker?
2: Across the street from the White House in Lafayette Square is a big statue for von Steuben that was erected in like the 1910s, I think, 1920s. It features a lot of sapphic and homosexual imagery. There are nude women, there are nude men wearing helmets and things like that. But there's also a plaque affixed to it. And, you know, it's dedicated to Benjamin Walker and William North, who are, quote unquote, his sons. In reality, There were subordinates to him in the military. They were aides at various points in his life, and they developed a very close and intimate connection to each other. The way we see it is a bit of a throuple, you know, that's a little bit of a deep affection they held for each other. I believe it was William North who, when he saw von Steuben for the first time, he referred to him as an angel. And so they're just these kind of like little glimmers of homosexual encounters, little glimmers of homosexual affection that we were able to find in there. And then after the war, von Steuben remained close with both of them. They went on to have heterosexual lives and children and become meaningful members of the founding of the country. Von Steuben adopted both of them as his sons, which was a common practice at the time for in terms of inheritance.
1: So for hundreds of years, people have been looking at that statue, not realizing that is the love story.
2: Yeah, it's so remarkable that that even exists because it came out, you know, it was 100 plus years after von Steuben had died. So like when you say it's an open secret, it's an open admission of how important these three men were to each other. We do get some pushback from, I'll say, stodgier or more conservative historians for even tackling the subject and trying to examine his life through a queer lens when there isn't a smoking gun. And for us, we were trying to explore the legend of von Steuben, his love life, reading between the lines and trying to find the story there. And for some, they want to see the receipts. And for us, the receipts we found were all inferred because, as we know, queer life is often hidden as a self-defense mechanism. If he were somehow to become aware of the book, perhaps he would even deny that label to himself. But he was certainly had same-sex attraction and same-sex affection to men. And I think it's really interesting and unfortunately timeless how this keeps coming up, how we keep finding figures in the shadows that we have to find shine a light onto. And the book goes into explain several other figures in the book as well who were in the Revolutionary War era, lesbian seamstresses, a non-binary religious leader, and characters like that to kind of add a fuller context to make sure that people realize it's not just three gay men in the revolution. We are a nation of queer people.
1: So let's talk about John Mulligan and Peter Stephen de Ponceau.
2: So Peter Stephen de Ponceau was a bit of a polymath of his time. He taught himself Latin, I believe, at the age of 5. He was von Steuben's interpreter when von Steuben came to America originally. And he was just kind of this wunderkind who was often antagonized for his intellect in many ways. He seemingly lived a heterosexual life, but there are glimmers to suggest that he and von Steuben shared a deeper connection there. It's not as overt as perhaps Benjamin Walker or William North, but there are clues there. He was really responsible for our earliest studies into Asian languages and native languages in the United States. John Mulligan was the son of one of the great founding fathers, and he found von Steuben later in life. Hercule Mulligan was his father. John Mulligan often lived in disgrace as a result of his queerness and his same-sex attraction. Then he kind of drank himself to death at an early age. And so there's a severe tragedy to that that is undeniably queer. But these are all things that came into contact with von Steuben's orbit. And there are so many more we just don't know about. Von Steuben served valiantly at Valley Forge, where he was often lauded as a hero. But there are instances of people who are literally drummed out of the military at Valley Forge for sodomy charges.
1: Now, there's an interesting bit in your book talking about the parties that von Steuben would have at Valley Forge or dinner parties.
2: Von Steuben liked to have naked parties or underwear parties, depending on how adventurous you were feeling. But he did this allegedly in order to bring solidarity and unity to the troops. He didn't want to show that he was fancier than anyone else or that he was greater than anyone else. A big thing about von Steuben was that he spoke directly to the troops, which at the time was very unusual. Often it was done through an intermediary or a lower ranking military leader. Von Steuben didn't speak very much English himself. Mostly he just spoke curse words, but that really ingrained him to the troop, that kind of salt of the earth. So at these underwear parties, or people would have cocktails, it would get very rowdy. We can only imagine how debaucherous things really went. But when you tell me that an older gay man is having an underwear party with all of his subordinates, I can't help but imagine what the real intent was there. His proclivities were very interesting. He adored taller men, which is something that followed him from Prussia. He brought a bunch of tall men and got them special uniforms when he came to the United States and referred to them as his Prussian giants. Von Steuben was short, pot-bellied, bow-legged, and quite well past his prime by the time he got to the United States. It certainly didn't stop him. He was incredibly charismatic, and he drew anyone into his orbit, including the Washingtons. Von Steuben was a close confidant of George Washington during the Revolutionary War period. The last letter that George Washington ever wrote as president was to von Steuben, thanking him for his military service. And so they had something resembling a close friendship, despite the fact that Congress refused to give von Steuben higher office into the United States because of his immigrant status. And so there is a tragedy to all that von Steuben contributed to the United States. He never felt like he received it back. But he was really searching for greater glory and for a place in history. And though he didn't realize it at the time, we're still talking about him today, aren't we?
0: The book is Washington's Gay General, The Legends and Loves of Baron von Steuben, published by Abrams Comic Arts Shirley in 2023. It's illustrated by Levi Hastings and written by Josh Trujillo, who was interviewed by Brian DeShazer. Thanks for finding This Way Out, brought to you by the nonprofit Overnight Productions. News Wrap was written by Jeb Bakke, edited by Lucia Chappell, produced by Brian DeShazer, and read by Joe Bainline and Michael LeBeau. Sherry Lund wrote The Rainbow Rewind and co-hosted it with Brian DeShazer. You heard music by Kronos featuring Natalie Merchant, and Kim Wilson composed and performed our theme music. 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

0: This is the Tom Hartman Program.
1: Hey, welcome back to the program. On the line with us is our dear friend Heidi Sigmund-Kuda, also known as Betty Dangerous. Betty Dangerous over on Substack. 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And Betty is spelled without the Y, B-E-T-T-E, dangerous.com. It's great having you with us. So you've got a couple of pieces here, an Awaken France and Trump Fails Money Laundering Investigations. Let's talk about the money laundering first. This is a big deal.
2: Yeah.
1: And I'm astonished that when Capital One came out with this 2 days ago, that it was not at the top of the headlines all across the country. You can imagine if Joe Biden or Barack Obama had their bank accounts closed for engaging in federal felony money laundering, that, you know, there would be an explosion.
2: You could imagine that. And the issue, I was thinking about how to present this to your listeners today. And I was thinking that we have been faced for the last decade with two separate realities. One is that fact-based world that you and I grew up in, that started with a couple television channels, and we could kind of come to a consensus on things. And the other is this alternate reality that has been pushed on us primarily the last decade, primarily by foreign interference and the assist of Trump's MAGA scene, as well as, you know, the GOP being very complicit. Because when soon as Kellyanne Conway started talking about alternate facts, that should have been the day that it just got shut down. But that's not what happened. Instead, we wake up to this daily deluge of awful lies, disinformation, and what's real is even scarier. But the fact is, there really is a fact-based world. Trump wants to pretend he's winning at everything. But 5 years ago, middle of 2021, 385 of his Trump Organization bank accounts were shut by Capital One because he did not pass their anti-money laundering sniff test. So just right there, Tom, imagine 385 accounts. What are you doing with all those accounts? Like, what are you doing? Like, why do you need so many accounts, right? Mm. So we only find this out, and you're so right, it gets papered over by the deluge of awful. But we only found this out because Trump sued Capital One, saying it was politically motivated for January 6th. Capital One is saying, we don't shut accounts for political motivations. That's not what we do. We have to comply with the law. And these accounts were shut down in 2021 under Biden's administration. Interestingly, we also find out that that same year, JP Morgan Chase also shut down Trump accounts for the same reason. They did not pass their anti-money laundering sniff test. They don't spell it out as clearly as Capital One does, but they basically say we would never do anything for political motivations. This is because we had enough concerns about what was happening with these accounts that we had to shut them down. And as you know, six-time bankrupt Donald Trump has had debanking issues in the past.
1: Yeah, to say the very least. I mean, it's kind of legendary how Russian oligarchs in particular, but, you know, corrupt people from all over the world have come to New York with suitcases full of money or with third-party checks and bought property to launder their money. I mean, you know, money laundering is a major, the number one way that money is laundered around the world right now is through real estate. There are two advanced democracies that allow this. And I believe it's the United States and the UK. I may be wrong about the UK, but fact check me on that. But there's only two of us that basically allow anonymous real estate transactions.
2: London isn't called Londongrad for nothing. UK, London has had the same type of problems that we have had with dark money, as we've talked about on your show. Trump was only one of two people in real estate in New York at the time that would actually allow anonymous shell companies to purchase their condos. And that then became the home for Russian oligarchs. It became the home for many nefarious activities. They were busting mob bosses there. They had illegal gambling going on there. And anybody from the outside looking in, you know, Australia did not allow Trump to build a casino in the 80s because of their concerns with mob ties,
1: neither
2: their
1: did
2: concerns
1: Las Vegas
2: with money laundering.
1: Yeah, neither did Las Vegas.
2: This, In the world of real facts, we found out that the so-called President of the United States did not pass the money laundering test. And the reason I put fail in the headlines is that, as you know, Trump being a Roy Cohn acolyte, always has to have the appearance that he's winning. But we know for a fact that Trump, quite often when it comes to reality, actually loses. We know that he was convicted over the hush money case. And what was that case? That was a money laundering case. That was moving money for an illicit purpose and then having to, go through. And again, we've talked about this, but I have to say it. Why do you think his administration is going after international law so hard? Because he fits the profile of these leaders that can actually be charged for the crimes they're committing. So he's trying to keep ahead of the law. But, you know, if international law holds, he too may end up with the same types of charges that his friends Netanyahu and Putin have. So yeah. I like to stay in the fact-based world.
1: Yeah, I'm with you. You also wrote a piece titled An Awakened France. You say France is experiencing an awakening of sorts. What's going on there?
2: Yeah. Oh, it's so interesting because France is actually hardening itself against, there is a real battlefield, and it's the social media tech battlefield. It's the media influencers. And because countries in Europe, just like America, we cherished our free speech, we cherished our freedoms. We did not really want to have to look so hard at the actual battlefield, and the battlefield was for our minds. So France is paving the way in Europe for, you know, hardening itself against these types of attacks. And they did something very interesting this week in particular. They actually expelled a Russian propagandist. They said, you have to leave our country. This is somebody who had been the head of RT, Russia's state media network in France. And when RT was banned in France in 2022 at the time of the full-scale invasion, she stayed behind and then was hired by the French version of Rupert Murdoch to continue doing basically Russian propaganda. Well, France just told her to get out. And what is so interesting is I thought that the appeals process was going to go on forever and she was still going to be able to do her Russian talking points every day. Her name, by the way, is Xenia Fedorova. Very lovely person, just like many of the Red Sparrows that we're familiar with. But what's interesting is on Monday, they already denied her appeal. So she has to leave and, you know, go back to Russia, where I'm sure they will find a use for somebody who's very refined in their propaganda approach. But that's not all they did. The second thing they did is their legislation was just passed to ban social media for users under the age of 15. Macron has been talking about this a lot. He's very concerned about the mental health of young people. We know that the Steve Bannons of the world, the Putins of the world, have been using social media to target young people. So France is saying, wait, there's something wrong with this. And I look at it like, maybe it's not going to be something that's foolproof, but at least the kids are going to know that they're doing something wrong if they log on to Telegram at 2 a.m. And it's going to be a multi-part process. They're still figuring it out. But it's the first country in Europe to do that. And I think other countries will be taking note.
1: Yeah, I think so too, and it's truly remarkable how effective the Russian propaganda machine is, you know, particularly with regard to social media. Heidi Sigmund Kuda, Betty Dangerous, BettyDangerous.com, B-E-T-T-E. Hey, Betty, Heidi, thank you so much for dropping by today. It's always great talking
2: with
1: you.
2: Thanks, Tom.
1: Yeah, and by the way, our newsletter is free over on Substack. Just go to Betty Dangerous without the Y, BettyDangerous.com, and check it out.

0: David Ellison, the Nepo baby son of Larry Ellison, who is close buddies with Donald Trump and at various times of the last couple of years has been the richest man in the world. He's been eclipsed now by Elon Musk, and in fact, his Oracle stock is kind of in the crapper right now. But anyhow, David wants, you know, he published an op-ed yesterday in the New York Times saying basically, I get it. You guys don't want me to take over CNN because you think I'm going to turn it into Fox News or something like that. And I won't. You don't have to worry. You can trust me. Right. I mean, this is the guy who put Barry Weiss in charge of CBS News, who, you know, is spiking stories. Scott Pelley said they told me to lie on the air, basically, to support Donald Trump. And, of course, it was Donald Trump who's FCC and SEC oversaw and DOJ said that the merger was just fine. And he says, when it comes to our news operations, I do not aspire to lead these companies to bend their newsrooms to my views. I believe that news should be based on facts and truths. Really? Then, you know, why did Scott Pelley say that CBS News management, specifically Barry Weiss, I believe, quote, instructed me to inject falsehoods and bias into a politically sensitive story? Why did Barry Weiss, you know, spike the story on CECOT, on this horrible torture prison that Bukele is running down in El Salvador that Trump was using? You know, it's just pretty damn breathtaking. You know, this news network, you know, CBS News, has basically become a mouthpiece for Donald Trump. And sadly, by becoming a mouthpiece for Donald Trump, they're also becoming a mouthpiece for Putin. Greg Oliar was writing about this week. Just in the past week, Donald Trump ordered our United Nations ambassador to vote with Russia, North Korea, Belarus, and Nicaragua to block a UN resolution condemning Russia's invasion of Ukraine. Now, think about that for a minute. All of the nations on Earth, except for Russia, Belarus, North Korea, and Nicaragua, Daniel Ortega's little place, all of the other countries in the world have said, we're going to condemn Russia. Last night, they killed 18 people in Kyiv. Ukraine is out of anti-missile technology. They have no more Patriots. And Trump, for a year and a half, has refused to send them any. They cannot defend themselves. Russia's just dropping missiles into the capital city every single night and killing people, civilians. These are war crimes. And every country in the world wanted to get together and condemn this. And Trump said, no, the United States is going to vote with Russia on this. This is just this week. He sent Marco Rubio to Riyadh to meet with Russian officials to negotiate a peace in Ukraine with nobody from Ukraine in the room. You think Trump is not working for Putin? And Ellison is not advancing Putin's interests thereby? He sent, you know, his smug vice president to Munich to insist that the greatest threat to Europe is not Russian aggression. It's the fact that Germany doesn't allow Nazis to speak favorably about Adolf Hitler. It's breathtaking. He had a 90-minute phone call, Trump did, with Putin, and came out and basically said Ukraine should just roll over. After his phone conversation with Putin, he went to his Nazi-infested social media site and posted that Ukraine is the aggressor in this war, not Russia. That Kyiv was asking for it, just like those women who, you know, wore clothing that provoked Trump to have to rape them or grab them, as he so famously bragged. I mean, you know, we've known for a long, long time that Putin wants America sick. He wants America broke. He wants America less secure. And he wants us at war with ourselves, as Greg Oliar points out. And so what does Trump do? He puts, to make us sick, in charge of our health system, he puts a lawyer who has no health background whatsoever and subscribes to a bunch of nutcase theories about health, who eats roadkill, who got a brain worm from eating roadkill, who jacks himself on testosterone. That's our health. Our intelligence systems, he turned them over to Tulsi Gabbard, who is, you know, not just a cult member, but also has been in the bag for Putin for years. He turned the oversight of our government over to Elon Musk. We had 30-some-odd different agencies that were investigating Musk or his companies for criminal activity. And all of those investigations were suddenly stopped when Musk just fired everybody who was doing it. Wasn't that sweet? And how did Musk get to do that? Well, he put $250 million up to get Donald Trump elected. And it worked. I mean, you know, this guy who does ketamine. And now his new attorney general, no problem. None of this helps Americans. All of this, as Greg Olier points out, all of this helps Russia. Trump forced the CIA to send a list of 2,000 of its recent hires. Now these people know who are the spies that work for us. It's just crazy. He had Paul Manafort handing internal polling for the Republican Party over to Russia. Paul Manafort was convicted of this, and Trump pardoned him. In his first week in the Oval Office back in 2017, he was laughing his ass off with Sergei Kislyak and Sergei Lavrov, the Russian ambassador and the Russian Secretary of State, or foreign minister is his official title, because he had just burned one of our spies. It was actually an Israeli spy, but same deal. In Syria, a spy in Syria. This is who this guy is, and we've got billionaires in this country saying, oh, well, we're gonna do the media so that it's nice to him. Whether it's David Ellison or whether it's, you know, one of the Murdoch family. It's just crazy. Under any other circumstances, you would be thinking that this is the Manchurian candidate, that this would be impossible, that we've got a Russian agent in the White House, and that we've got billionaires trying to support those efforts. It's just remarkable. Phil Itner, the veteran war correspondent based out of Kyiv, Ukraine, host of the brilliant On the Edge podcast. Philip Itner over on YouTube, Itner Philip on social media. Phil, welcome back to the program. How are things? I understand that you guys are completely out of anti-aircraft or anti-ballistic missiles, and Russia's just beating the crap out of Kyiv. Is that right?
1: Yeah, well, apparently so. And that's down to the Trump administration going back and forth on their promises about providing interceptor missiles, which are the only thing that can knock out these ballistic missiles that Russia's shooting at Kyiv, because they know the interceptors don't exist here anymore. They're able to get through. The Ukrainians can shoot down drones. They can shoot down some of the other kinds of munitions that are shot at them, but especially the hypersonic missiles that are shot at Kyiv. Without those Patriots, there's nothing that the Ukrainians can do. So last night, 28 ballistic and hypersonic missiles, over 100 drones, several impacts. At the last time I checked, 17 dead, injured in the dozens. And what will happen most likely now is that Russia will go back, they will make more missiles, and then they'll drag them right out of the factory straight to the front, you know, straight to a launch point, and they'll fire at us again. That seems to be the cycle that they're creating, is that they have a barrage, then they know the Ukrainians can't defend against, but it's also an indication that they don't have an endless supply of weaponry either. Otherwise, they'd be doing this every night, and they're not doing it every night. They will overpower Ukraine's defenses, then they will go back, they will make more weapons, and again, they wheel them right out of the factory, right to a launch point, and off they go. So it's an insight also into their situation. Ukraine has been replying. They've been hitting deep within Russia. They've been hitting oil refineries. They've been hitting the equivalent of Amazon, a firm called Wildberries. The Ukrainians have taken out a third of the entire warehouses of this organization. And it really is like Amazon. Now, that it's legitimized by Kiev because it's also used as a way for Russian soldiers to get equipment and to get components for drones and things like that. So there is a legitimate military aspect to it. This is like Russian Amazon, and it's not covered by insurance. There are a lot of banks that ponied up money for these warehouses. So the banking system in Russia is going to have to take that on the chin, and that's going to be a loss for them. Things are not looking good on either side of this conflict. I don't know, but I think both sides are just absolutely exhausted.
0: So what happens when the 10,000 North Korean soldiers show up?
1: Well, judging by the way the Russians used North Korean soldiers, they'll end up being a locus for drones, and then or for a Ukrainian position, and then, you know, maybe the Russians follow up with artillery or their own soldiers. I have absolutely no regard for North Korean soldiers that come over here. They're just used as cannon fodder. Actually, the Russians call it cannon meat, which also gives you an insight into their thinking.
0: Yeah, I totally get it. Would it be an exaggeration to say that Donald Trump could probably stop this war in one day if he chose to?
1: One day? I don't know in one day. But yes, he could be instrumental in ending this war if he really wanted to. If he would take a strong position against Putin, because let's face it, this war is happening because of Putin. It's not, the Ukrainians did not want this war. They don't want this war. Zelensky has offered, you know, peace negotiations repeatedly. He's got a peace plan that, yes, all right, some of them are non-starters, but at least he does have a plan that he's made public. I don't think Trump could finish it in one day, but what he could do is take a stronger line against Vladimir Putin. It is, after all, the Russians' fault that this war is happening. They're the aggressor. Mm-hmm. He could start really properly arming the Ukrainians for them to defend their own house. And by that, most importantly, the interceptors.
0: Yeah. As you know, my daughter studied Russian in Simferopol at the university there that used to be the old Carlos the Jackal spy school, and you know, back in the day. And I'm curious, this is in Crimea, I'm curious what the situation is with Crimea. The last you and I talked, they were losing power, losing water, losing food. Is that still going on?
1: I have heard no change in the situation in Crimea. Sadly, it does look like there was some sort of Ukrainian missile strike that either intentionally or went astray and I guess hit a beach in Crimea, which killed some Russian civilians. It has always been my understanding that the armed forces of Ukraine do not purposefully target civilians.
0: Right.
1: And I believe that because they want to keep the moral high ground. They want to differentiate themselves from the Russian in the international community. So killing civilians like the Russians kill Ukrainian civilians would be counterproductive. But yeah, the situation is not good in Crimea. And I have to also mention to you, Tom, we are going through a blisteringly hot heat wave.
0: Oh, really?
1: In Ukraine. And Crimea in particular, without sufficient amounts of water, without electricity, I'm sure that they are suffering, because we here in Kiev, we reached over 100 degrees Fahrenheit today.
0: Wow.
1: And for Kiev, that is practically unheard of. So, it's supposed to break tomorrow, the heat wave, but, for the last week or so, 5 days or whatever, It's been absolutely unbearably hot.
0: Are you guys getting the forest fires that the rest of Europe and here, I mean, you know, yesterday?
1: There might be some a knock-on effect of that. But I know that there has been a heat wave that kind of moved across the continent. And I know that for a while in France, just before the heat wave hit here, it was blisteringly hot as well. So, you know, I don't know if all of these things are you know, combined in some way to make the weather abnormality that is this heat wave. But I've never been in this city when it's this hot, and it's just unbearably difficult. And then, you know, add to that the fact that every night you have to wonder whether or not you're going to have to run to a shelter.
0: Right.
1: The electrical grid has already been stretched very, very thin because of the attacks during the winter when they were trying to freeze people. Now I'm sure the grid is under stress because everybody's using their air conditioning or fans or whatever. So they continue to stand stalwart in resistance to the Russians, but it's been a pretty tough week.
0: Phil, what are the things that average Americans, people who are listening to this program right now, can do to help support Ukraine?
1: Well, you can absolutely get in touch with your elected officials and tell them that you want more support for Ukraine, and in particular, the interceptors. I've got a great couple from Canada on this week on the show. You can do something as small as send a postcard to the front to a soldier saying you're not forgotten. And that's what this Canadian couple do. They organize a mail in kind of to the front, to the front soldiers. And I mean, it could be something as small as that, but really what we need is we need to put political pressure on, and most importantly, you know, the Trump administration and your senators, your representatives, and get the weapons over here quick.
0: Right.
1: There's no time to spare.
0: Is Europe unable to provide interceptors to Kyiv?
1: Well, originally what they were supposed to do, the plan was actually that they would buy from America, because, of course, everything is transactional with Trump, and then they would send the interceptors here. But that's changed as well. It just seems like the Trump administration has a lot of people who are reluctant to assist Ukraine in any way, shape, or form. And I find that highly suspect. Again, we've spoken about this in the past. I think there are elements within the administration that are compromised, at least in their thinking about this conflict. But we need to step it up, and we need to also be very clear that we stand with Ukraine, because Russia was the aggressor. Russia's the one who invaded this country, and Russia's the one who ultimately needs to turn around, go home. And Vladimir Putin and Trump could, you know, he spoke to him for 90 minutes on July 4th. Mm-hmm. Next time he talks to him, he should say, you know what, Vlad, you're not going to win this. Go home.
0: Yeah, sadly, I don't think he's going to say that, because I think that Vladimir
1: Putin
0: owns him and has for a long, long time. But, you know, there it is. The great Phil Idner, our friend. Phil, thank you so much. Please stay safe. Check out Phil's podcast, On the Edge. Philip Itner, PHILIPITTNER, over on YouTube, and Idner Philip on social media. Dave in Federal Way, Washington. Hey, Dave, what's on your mind today?
2: The mainstream media, the corporate media, they're normalizing crazy now.
0: Mm-hmm.
2: And to be quite honest with you, it affects the consulting class. It affects us all, really. We all just start normalizing crazy. I mean, there's some sane people out there, like, you know, like yourself and others, that bring up important topics rather than the president playing interior, exterior decorator. But the thing is this war in Iran, they're playing games with Russia and Iran both, and they're trying to establish a new normal. And frankly, the new normal is just not tenable. It's just not tenable. Something's going to end up happening that's going to spark World War III. And, even if the clerical regime in Tehran, let's call it that, even if they surrendered today, capitulated totally, it would actually be a worse outcome. And

0: definitely a religion. And if they, if the, the clerical regime in Iran fled, they would rule from afar. They would gain so much legitimacy, it would be unbelievable to us. And in the Taliban did the same thing. They ruled from Quetta in Pakistan. The regime in Iran would even be more lethal and worse. It would be a nightmare beyond belief. So basically what Trump, these muttonheads in his regime have done, have really set us up for a new normal that, like I said before, I frankly don't think is tenable.
1: Yeah, I agree with your analysis, Steve. Thank you very much for sharing that. Nolan in Minneapolis. Hey, Nolan, what's on your mind today?
2: I wanted to talk about this IRS immunity
1: The Trump deal. Guy, yeah.
2: And I know you mentioned, and I think like what people are mostly talking about is this $100 million tax liability that he's already on the hook for.
1: Yeah.
2: But what I see is an excuse or a green light to really never pay taxes ever going forward. Between his family, all of his grifting businesses, like, what's to stop him from never paying taxes on those or claiming all kinds of deductions in the world? This seems like a possibly billion-dollar handout for the Trump family.
1: Yeah, it is. It is. And I think that once Blanche is confirmed, he'll simply create, or maybe after the first of the year, you know, after the elections, he'll simply create a new slush fund. Actually, they don't even need the slush fund now because they've figured out that under the Tort Claims Act, which says that if the federal government injures you, you are entitled to compensation. The federal government has a pile of money to compensate people for that, and it can access all of the money in the Treasury. And so Trump has already started paying people off. I mean, you know, he gave Mike Flynn over $1 million. He's passing out money right now. He has been for several months now.
2: Yeah, it's just blowing my mind that people aren't talking about basically letting the family just never pay taxes again.
1: Like, yeah, it's like we've got a criminal in the White House and everybody just goes about their day. It's like, oh, yeah,
2: right.
1: Yeah, he's a crook. Really?
2: Is that something that could be changed by a new administration? This
1: one hopes.
2: IRS immunity thing?
1: One hopes.
2: Yes, after he's already grifted a couple $1 billion off the American taxpayers.
1: Yeah, and moved to Saudi Arabia or Russia or something, you know. I mean, you know,
2: sure.
1: Along with Uday Kusei.
2: It's just disgusting.
1: Yeah, it really and truly is, Nolan. It's shocking. Nolan, thanks for the call. Spot on. Jack in Grand Beach, Michigan. Hey, Jack, how you doing today?
3: Good. You must know somebody really high up at Capital One, since they haven't publicly disclosed any of these AML findings. Can you go ahead and list them out for me, you know, point by point on what he's done?
1: Capital One disclosed.
3: You must know more than them.
1: Capital One disclosed.
3: They haven't disclosed anything, Tom.
1: In a court filing.
3: It's an easy. Yeah.
1: Jack, you know, if you want to have a conversation, you got to let people talk. I let you talk. Capital One was being sued by Donald Trump and Uday and Kusei, you know, his sons, because they said that the Capital One closed more than 300 accounts. I believe it was 385 accounts that they had because they had flagged them as conducting money laundering. They had failed the money laundering test. And when they sued in discovery, Capital One had to answer about why, because Trump was saying that you guys shut down our accounts right after January 6th, it was in the summer of 2001, because you didn't like January 6th. And Capital One comes back and says, no, it's because you're committing federal felonies, you're money laundering. I don't see why I have to know anything beyond that. You can read it in any newspaper.
3: It's a pretty simple Google or chat search.
1: Exactly.
3: You know, you just ask
1: Trump money laundering, Capital One. It'll pop right up.
3: Capital One has not publicly disclosed any specific money laundering findings. In other words, Capital One has not openly said Trump was involved in any money laundering. This is why you can't be taken seriously. Everything's this,
1: what you're saying, Jack, is
3: I
1: the is the
3: again.
1: What you're saying.
3: I ended your lesson again.
1: Oh God, pot him down for a second. What you're saying, Jack, is that you know if you were to say, well, I'm going to go to the store and buy some hardware. Well, you didn't specify whether it's a hammer or a screwdriver, so it doesn't count. Come on, Jack. You don't really mean that.
3: We're not talking about a hardware store and hammers, Tom. We're talking about you making claims that Trump was a money launderer.
1: And Trump apparently is a money launderer, according to his own bank. And apparently it's not the only bank who shut him down for money laundering. And by the way, both of his sons are on the record.

0: record bragging about the amount of money that comes into their properties via Russian oligarchs. Both of them, on different occasions, have said, we don't need American banks anymore because they won't do business with us because we're money laundering. So we get all our money from Russia. Jack, you can look this up. This is not a secret.
1: Again, you're right, Tom. I ended your lesson again, Tom.
0: Thank you. Janet in Bainbridge Island, Washington. Hey, Janet, what's up?
2: I would very much like you to consider that perhaps Trump is on purpose expending all of our very valuable weapons so that when finally we have none, Russia will be far more able to do the kind of work that he would very much like Russia to do. I'm amazed that people are not making that suggestion.
0: I have made that suggestion several times in the last couple of weeks, Jenna, that I think that Putin is telling Trump, you know, yeah, go after Iran. It's fine with me. It'll be a good thing, even though Iran is an ally of Putin's, because it's burning through our weaponry. And now if today Putin had decided that he wanted to take out the eastern half of Poland or Estonia or Latvia or Lithuania, all countries that he or people in his military have explicitly threatened. They threw an ICBM into Poland just last week. If any of that were to happen right now, we literally don't have the weaponry to stop him. It's gone. I mean, you know, we had the commander of European forces say that we don't have the weaponry in Europe to defend Israel. Well, if you can't defend Israel, you can't defend Estonia either. And so I agree with you, Janet. I think that Trump is doing this on behalf of Putin. I really do. I think he's
2: please make that a part of your everyday rant. Just say it over and over and over.
0: I will try to do it more often.
2: It just needs to be at the top of everyone's mind.
0: I agree. It needs to be widely believed. Whether it's true or not, I believe it is true. Thank you, Janet. So Trump just went on TV and said that if Iran backs out of this deal, we're going to hit him hard. And the deal is apparently Iran and Oman on opposite sides of the Strait of Hormuz are going to start charging tolls, expediting fees or transport fees or safety fees or something like that. They're going to charge fees for ships to go through the strait and everything will be good. Everything will be hunky-dory. We'll be back to normal. It's just that Oman and Iran will have a new, relatively small but not meaningless revenue source and be able to basically hold the world hostage anytime they want. And Trump is trying to take credit for it. They're literally cutting him out. They're literally saying, you know, Donald, we don't even want to talk to you. We're going to work this out ourselves. You just go off into the corner and mutter to yourself and post stuff on your Nazi-infested social media site, and we will ignore you. Amazing. The sources tell Reuters, right? This is multiple people within the administration speaking anonymously. This is from Kathy Ann Bonello writing for Mediaite. The United States has drained virtually all of its stockpile of precision surface-to-surface missiles in the nearly six-month conflict in Iran, sources told Reuters. It's unknown how many of the Army tactical missile systems and precision strike missiles we have left. These are called ATACMS and PRSMs. I don't know if there's how they pronounce that acronym, PRSMs. And they cost about $1 million apiece. These are the kinds of missiles that Ukraine has used to strike Russia in addition to their drones. And apparently, the Central Command in the Middle East has been able to get some of these supplies from elsewhere in the world, which is making China very happy. We're pulling them away from Southeast Asia, apparently. This is not the first time word has spread of military or logistical issues of the war. On Saturday, they note in this article, on Saturday in Mediaite, on Saturday, the Washington Post reported a top U.S. general in Europe warned the Pentagon that he no longer has the resources to protect Israel. Trump pissed it all away because he thought he was going to have a two-week war, just like in Venezuela, where he just, you know, kills off the Ayatollah and 50 members of his family and his ruling clique, and suddenly the whole country collapses and we can just walk in and have a cakewalk. I mean, what kind of idiot thinks like this. Well, I mean, Netanyahu's been trying to talk an American president into doing this for the better part of 40 years, or 30 years anyway. And finally, he found one stupid enough to do it. It's just crazy. So the Bay of Pigs reloaded. We're seeing the CIA just established a Cuba task force. Now, they did that in 1960, and it led right to the Bay of Pigs invasion. This is what you do, or this is what our government does when they're preparing to invade another country, is you start with the CIA task force. And sure enough, Marco Rubio just put one together. And this has got a whole bunch of people going, ha, Bay of Pigs, here it comes. The agent Politico reported on this. They said, quote, the U.S. has increased its intelligence assets in Cuba in recent months. And so Politico said, does this mean the military's getting ready? And pointing out that, quote, U.S. military operations are often preceded by increased American intelligence activity. But the CIA says, we're not telling you. Enrique Prado, a Cuban exile who served in various posts at the CIA, this is, by the way, from Common Dreams, is, quote, convinced that Washington is preparing a definitive blow against the island's regime, according to El País, the newspaper. He predicted, quote, Cuba is the next apple to fall from the tree. And this followed, of course, the July release of this McCarthyite U.S. Department of State document that literally said, I mean, this is what it said. For nearly seven decades, the Cuban regime has waged a sustained campaign of subversion against the United States that has infiltrated the highest reaches of U.S. government, recruited and cultivated generations of American activists, backed an unprecedented wing of left-wing terrorism on American soil, and carried out one of the most durable and damaging foreign intelligence penetrations in American history. Yeah, right. I mean, this is just horse crap. But, you know, Marco Rubio thinks if he can take Cuba, he gets to be president in 2028. So here we go. Meanwhile, you saw the headlines about this invasion of Spain and Europe and from Africa. Well, it turns out it looks like this thing was driven by right wingers and maybe even Russia. And it was amplified by J.D. Vance and the Trump administration. And it wasn't actually an invasion of Europe. Spain has a city, a little kind of city-state territory on the northern tip of Africa, Ceuta, I think it is, C-E-U-T-A. It's a Spanish enclave in northern Africa. It's not in Spain. And somebody posted a TikTok video speaking to these people in their language saying, hey, the border's open and Spain will welcome you. Just go into the city of Ceuta, or Ceuta, or however you say it. And so, like, 80,000 people said, oh, yeah, or 30,000 people said, yeah, okay, we're on our way. And they poured into the city. And it got all this footage that the right wing is plastering all over the place. Like, oh, my God, here come the brown people. And they were never going to make it to Europe anyway. This isn't Spain. It's Spanish territory. But they'd have to get on a boat to get to Spain. It's on the other side of the whatever the body of water is there. And once everybody learned that it was a hoax, they all went home, except for the 88 people who died trying to get to this Spanish enclave. And it was J.D. Vance promoting this stuff and Fox News, but, you know, J.D. Vance posting it on Twitter, talking about this. Israel's ambassador jumped into this, too. He an opportunity to undermine Spain. He says, maybe before Spain continues lecturing us about Gaza, it's time to explain to the world why it still maintains colonial enclaves in Africa. Right. But it looks like the entire thing was a setup by right wingers to activate the racists across Europe to, you know, strengthen these right wing political parties that are looking at elections later this year. Particularly AFD in Germany. It's incredible.
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0: 88 people dead because some right winger thought it would be a good idea to produce some video footage of brown people stampeding into a city. Crazy stuff. Paul in Woodinville, Washington. Hey, Paul, what's on your mind today?
4: Well, you know, going back to the caller who wanted to grill you about the Capital One money laundering, this is a tactic that the right wing has been doing for several years now, really since the Trump came onto the scene here. I guarantee he just was listening to Hannity or some wacky right-wing show and thought, oh, that's good. And he thinks he's clever. Now he's going to do a mic drop hit and run on Tom Hartman. And he's going to talk over you so that you can't formulate a coherent response. And then he's going to hang, see, I told you. And then he was going to dump you. And this is what they started with actually back from. They did this Alex Jones with the Newtown massacre. Where are the photos? Where are the photos of the dead bodies? And my brother kept pushing this. Mm-hmm. And I said, Ralph, have you ever seen police crime photos of dead people, of murder victims anywhere ever? And that kind of finally shut him up. I said, and besides that, the only way you're going to get this if there was a trial, and maybe you could look up the evidence. But since in Newtown, the guy killed himself, there was no trial. So you don't get to see the evidence. So if you, Tom Hartman, can't say specifically what the money laundering charges were, then it's all a bunch of BS. And this is what they did also with Trump and the 34 felony counts that he was convicted of. They went through the definition of fraud, made a false statement, knew it was false, intent to deceive, victim relied upon it, and was damaged by it. Who was damaged? And the fact of the matter is that we say that he was convicted on 34 felony counts of fraud, but fraud was not the crime. Fraud was the vehicle that he used in terms of falsifying public documents. And the damage was to the state of New York. And they want to go through this stuff and one of our right wingers who lives near you said, well, what were the 34? I said, I don't have to tell you what the evidence for all 34 counts is, because the experts, the 12 experts on the evidence, handed down a verdict of
0: the
4: guilty.
0: Jurors.
4: Yeah. So you can either ask them or you can look up the case yourself and find out what they were. But if I can't tell you specifically right here on the phone, doesn't mean it's not true. But that's what they do. And you know that Charlie Kirk, I'll mention him because his wife was just here in Kirkland last week.
0: Oh,
4: his meme was, prove me wrong. Well, there are any number of outrageous propositions one can make that you cannot prove wrong simply because they're untestable. You see?
0: Mm. Yeah. Yeah, and if you limit your debates to untestable hypotheses or premises, then nobody can ever prove you wrong. That's fascinating, Paul. That's logic 101.
4: Exactly, and that's what they try to do. And then walk away, and people say, "Oh, I guess Trump did. Oh, this is the right wing. It's a witch hunt because Tom Hartman can't come up with the 385 things that Trump did, money laundering." And you're right. The Capital One would be illegal for them to disclose that. And if there were a trial, which there has not been, then you could look it up because then it would be public.
0: That's correct. And they chose not to. Yep. This litigation by Uday and Kusei and Donald, against Capital One, looks like it's starting to blow up in their face, just like their litigation against BBC. BBC is now demanding financial documents. And I think, my prediction is they're going to walk away from that lawsuit. But then BBC might counter-sue. I mean, that would be sweet.
4: This is what they do. If you can't prove it, and they've been doing this, I think Alex Jones was the first one, that the Newtown, if you can't, and if you did show them photos of the bodies, those are fake. Those have been doctored up. Yeah. I could make those in my basement. And then somebody would make some fake photos, and then they'd say, see, there are fake photos out there anyway. We know it's all fake. This is what they do. And it's, again, it comes down essentially to untestable propositions. And that's, the whole thing in science is whether a theory is good or not comes down to how testable is it. Not whether it's right or wrong, but is it testable? Because that's what gives you results.
0: Yeah. Amen. Paul, well said. Thank you very much. Gar in Atlanta. Hey, Gar, what's on your mind today?
5: My mind is the military-industrial complex.
0: Uh-huh.
5: And it seems like we never get enough of spending money on the war. Since World War II, we've been at war 2 out of 3 years.
0: Mm-hmm.
5: And I remember hearing Andrew Young, when he was President Carter's ambassador, he said, the same money you invest in peacetime goods compared to wartime goods, your greater return on your investment is on peacetime goods rather than wartime goods. Mm-hmm. And China's taking advantage of that. I mean, what did the last war China been in?
0: Yeah.
5: And they're overtaking us.
0: Yeah. Not only do I agree with you, but so does Dwight Eisenhower. I'm going to play some audio from my computer here, if you guys can pop this up. This is the President of the United States speaking to the nation in the mid-1950s.
5: I heard that speech. It's called Proud
6: Lion. Every warship launch, every rocket fired signifies, in the final sense, a theft from those who hunger and are not fed, those who are cold and are not clothed.
0: And then he goes through, he says one battleship costs 5,000 homes or 50,000 homes or whatever it is. I mean, you know, I'd have to play the whole rest of the thing, and I don't want to just, you know, step on your entire rant here. Yeah.
5: And I tell you another thing, too. We need to go into the history of gunpowder. It's a very interesting history of gunpowder. You should investigate on that history. It'll blow your mind, the history of gunpowder. I like history. And if you understand what ICE is all about, I mean, the military, ICE, the police backs the dollar. We don't even use dollar no more, because when I go to the grocery store, ain't nobody using no cash. Everybody got their little phones out, their cars out. Yeah. I mean, is cash any good anymore?
0: Well, and increasingly, people are buying groceries on credit. They're using credit cards to buy their groceries and not paying their credit card bills. Gar, I got to move along, but thank you. Your points are well made. Absolutely well made. Thank you. Brian in Albuquerque, New Mexico. Hey, Brian, what's up?
7: I have an idea for a song for you and Louise to maybe work up.
0: Okay.
7: Out here in Desert Southwest, the Texas two-step is a very popular dance.
0: Mm-hmm.
7: Remember Bob Wills and the Texas Playboys? I mean, they were very popular musical group in the era. And it's good music.
0: Mm-hmm.
7: But, twice now since September 11, 2001, the Republicans have cut taxes and then launched a war.
0: Mm-hmm.
7: George W. Bush did it, and then Trump's done it.
0: Yep.
7: And then, you know, this next couple elections, we're going to hear a lot of screaming and yelling about the deficit. And then, according to the Republicans, we only have this because of social spending. But it's like, I can't understand why Democrats can't point out the simple fact they've done this to us twice. And why can't they ask the rich? I mean, what are the rich sacrificing for these wars? Nothing. They've gotten tax breaks. They've all gotten wealthier.
0: Yep.
7: So I think maybe call it the Reagan two-step or something. But, you know, it's happened twice. And no one on the Democratic Party seems to want to bring it up or point to it. You know, there was a great Senate hearing this morning about the future of Social Security, and they were all making their points, but none of them brought up these expensive wars. And this war we're in now is going to drag on for a long time.
0: Maybe.
7: That's my analysis.
0: My sense of it is that Trump is just going to let us lose the war. He's just going to walk away from it. He's going to let Oman and...
7: We're going to find out soon.
0: Oman and Iran will run the Gulf of Hormuz, and Israel is going to be whatever Israel is doing, and Trump is just going to say, I'm washing my hands of it, I'm walking away. He's done that many times in his
7: business
0: career.
7: The Saudi royal family and all the other wealthy Arabs are going to be bribing him for an outcome they all want. And that's why I think it's going to be one heck of a negotiation.
0: Well, that's the outcome.
7: With billions of dollars flowing to the Trump family.
0: That's the outcome that they want. They want him to walk away. And so, he'll take a short-term humiliation. Because most of Americans will say, good, I'm glad that we're no longer in this war. And I think you're right. The Saudis will, you know, throw another $1 billion at the Trump crime family. Absolutely.
7: But the problem we have is the Israelis can throw a wrench into any deal that they don't favor.
0: Do is mobilize AIPAC.
7: Plus, they've got all the Epstein tapes. So you have a good day, Tom.
0: That may well be. Brian, thank you for the call. Amazing.
3: You're listening to Tom Hartman.
0: Ed in Redmond, Washington. Hey, Ed, what's up?
8: Did you see Tom Tillis this morning on MSNBC?
0: I saw it, but I didn't hear it. It was playing on the monitor here in the studio. I don't know what he said. I'm sorry.
8: Yeah, you might want to check it out. But they asked him about Todd Blanche and his... and survivors, and they're asked about the Epstein file and how Todd Blanche has handled it. And he said that Todd Blanche was the only one that met with the survivors, and the other under Biden and Obama, nobody ever met with the survivors. And I was just like, oh my God, you know, really?
0: Yeah.
8: And they kind of let him off the hook. They didn't really have anything to push them on. And,
0: well, under Obama and Biden, those records were all sealed. I mean, there was supposedly ongoing investigations. I think that it was all stalled pretty badly.
8: Right. Yeah, I that's what I thought too. But it was. He went through the whole interview, and he's
0: looking
8: pretty much a yes man.
0: Oh yeah, he's looking at $5 million a year starting paycheck, starting in January of next year, working as a lobbyist. I mean, this is former senators. Their pay typically starts at $5 million a year as lobbyists because they can walk onto the floor of the Senate anytime they want. They don't have to stand outside the doors like the other lobbyists, like Grover Norquist would have to do, who's a professional lobbyist. Grover Norquist can't walk onto the floor of the House or Senate. Former members can. And so if you're a member of the House, you have $1 million guaranteed job waiting for you. And if you're a member of the Senate, you have a $5 million annual guaranteed job waiting for you if you toe the line. But if your party's pissed at you, if they won't see you when you walk onto the floor of the Senate, if they refuse to talk to you, you're not going to be an effective lobbyist. And so Tom Tillis is trying to maintain, as is John Cornyn, both of these guys, they're trying to maintain their relationships with their peers and with Trump so that they can get this $5 million a year job. It's just that simple. And I got to run, but thanks for the call. So therefore, his thing doesn't surprise me. Thanks so much for being with us today. We'll be back tomorrow, same time, same place. So in the meantime, don't forget, democracy is not a spectator sport. It requires all of us, and that includes you. So get out there, get active, tag your in. Be good to yourself and the folks around you. Stay safe, eat your veggies, get your exercise, avoid the smoke, and I'll catch up with you tomorrow.
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10: WGOT LP Gainesville, The GOAT, would like to thank attorney Paul S. Rothstein for his support. 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

0: This is Democracy Now!
1: That movement to get money out of politics, put money in your pocket, pass Medicare for All, it is a big movement. What we showed is that the power of our many is greater than the power of their money.
0: We'll go to Michigan to speak with Dr. Abdul El Sayed, now the Democratic nominee for Senate. He's taking on the Democratic establishment and the Trump-endorsed Republican nominee Mike Rogers in the general election. And to Kansas to speak with State Senator Cindy Holscher, the Democratic nominee for governor in Kansas. She's pushing for a statewide moratorium on new data centers.
2: What I won't do, though, is I won't be pushing and supporting programs and policies that sell us out to corporations or billionaires.

0: But first, Acting Attorney General Todd Blanche made private assurances to anti-abortion activists that the Trump administration is working to stop abortion in every state.
1: Rest assured that we're working, you know, hand in hand with HHS and the FDA and the White House and President Trump's team to get permanent solutions so that the Dobbs decision becomes permanent in every single state.
0: We'll speak to the nation's abortion access correspondent, Amy Littlefield. And finally, playwright Cesar Alvarez will be with us to talk about The Potluck, a musical about the 1979 Greensboro Massacre, in which five protesters were killed by the Ku Klux Klan. Cesar himself was named after two of the victims. All that and more coming up. Welcome to Democracy Now!, democracynow.org, The War and Peace Report. I'm Amy Goodman. President Trump signed two new executive orders aiming to restrict birthright citizenship. The move comes months after the Supreme Court rejected Trump's earlier effort to abolish birthright citizenship, a right that's enshrined in the 14th Amendment to the Constitution. White House advisor Stephen Miller spoke at the signing ceremony.
2: The president is using his authority as commander-in-chief to sign first an executive order using the new ruling the Supreme Court issued to expand the definitions of people who are ineligible for birthright citizenship. That includes, for example, alien enemies of the United States, members of foreign terrorist organizations, and large categories of people who lobby and act on behalf of foreign governments.
0: A second executive order targets so-called birth tourism. The American Civil Liberties Union blasted Trump's move, saying, quote, birthright citizenship is guaranteed by the Constitution. No additional executive order can change the meaning of the Constitution, the ACLU said. Republican Senator Lisa Murkowski of Alaska has announced she will vote against Todd Blanche to be attorney general. His confirmation now hinges on the vote of Louisiana Republican Senator Bill Cassidy, whom Trump helped defeat in a primary. Earlier this week, Republican Senator Susan Collins of Maine said she'll vote against Blanche. In a statement today, Murkowski said, quote, I take issue with the handling of the release of the Epstein files, the sweeping immunity protections granted to the president, his family, and their businesses, the statements that have been made to anti-abortion groups, and the repeated targeting of individuals ranging from former administration staff to sitting U.S. senators, unquote. Blanche is Trump's former personal attorney. Even if the Senate does not confirm Blanche, he could stay in his current role as acting attorney general. We'll have more on Blanche after headlines. The Washington Post's reporting President Trump clashed with Defense Secretary Pete Hegseth last week during a meeting at Camp David. The Post reports Trump wanted to know why he'd apparently been misled about how the war in Iran led to the Pentagon facing extreme munition shortages, particularly in long-range guided missiles and air defense interceptors. On Monday, Trump publicly denied the U.S. was facing a munition shortage, but at the same time, he called for, quote, long-term jail sentences, unquote, for those suspected of leaking information about U.S. weapon supplies. Saudi Arabia, Turkey, and Pakistan have signed a joint defense agreement stating any armed attack against any one of the three states shall be regarded as an attack against them all, unquote. Turkish President Tayyip Erdogan and Pakistani Prime Minister Shahbaz Sharif traveled to Mecca to sign the agreement with Saudi Crown Prince Mohammed bin Salman. The deal comes at a time when Iran is threatening more attacks on energy infrastructure in the region if Gulf leaders don't use their leverage to press President Trump to end the war on Iran. Meanwhile, in Israel, the head of the Mossad has fired two top officials at the spy agency over a failed plan to topple Iran's government. One of the fired officials headed Mossad's intelligence directorate. The other was the head of the agency's Iran division. In news from Yemen, Houthi fighters killed at least 30 Yemeni forces aligned with Yemen's Saudi-backed government. The deaths occurred when the Houthis launched missile and drone attacks on Yemeni military camps. Al Jazeera described the attack as the fiercest military escalation in Yemen since 2022. Three human rights groups say Israel committed a war crime by intentionally targeting and killing the Lebanese journalist Amal Khalil in April. Her colleague and photojournalist Zineb Farage was also critically injured in the same strike. On Thursday, Human Rights Watch, Amnesty International, and the Lebanese rights group The Legal Agenda released separate investigations into the attack. The reports found Israel had knowledge that the journalists were civilians and that Israeli forces deliberately obstructed Lebanese medical teams from reaching them for hours, at one point firing stun grenades at Lebanese Red Cross workers. To see our coverage of this case, go to democracynow.org. President Trump's so-called Gaza Board of Peace has issued its first construction contract for a military outpost in Gaza to house 150 Moroccan troops. Meanwhile, UNICEF reports at least 300 Palestinian children have been killed in Gaza since Israel agreed to a so-called ceasefire that began in October. UNICEF's regional director in the Middle East said, quote, a ceasefire that leaves an average of one child dead each and every day is failing children, unquote. Earlier this week, a sixth grader in Gaza named Khaled Al-Ashram was reportedly struck by direct fire from Israeli troops while he was sitting at his school desk. A bullet pierced his hand and wrist. In Tennessee, two-term Republican Representative Andy Ogles has lost his House primary in a major upset. Former State Agriculture Commissioner Charlie Hatcher won the race with 53% of the vote. Ogles lost despite being backed by Trump. Meanwhile, in Memphis, State Representative Justin Pearson easily won the Democratic House primary after running a campaign focused in part on opposing the construction of large artificial intelligence data centers. A New Mexico judge has ordered Meta, the parent company of Facebook and Instagram, to pay $567 million to a fund aimed at addressing the social media giant's role in a worsening mental health crisis among teens and children. This comes in addition to the $375 million that a New Mexico jury ordered Meta to pay in the same case. In March, the jury found the company had knowingly harmed children and concealed child sexual exploitation on its platforms. To see our coverage of the case, go to democracynow.org. The Senate Homeland Security Committee, led by Rand Paul, has voted to hold Dr. Anthony Fauci in contempt of Congress. During a recent hearing, Fauci invoked the Fifth Amendment more than 100 times when questioned about his handling of the COVID-19 pandemic and the origins of the coronavirus. Senator Paul has said he may send the contempt resolution directly to the Justice Department. Democratic Senator Maggie Hassan of New Hampshire criticized the move to hold Dr. Fauci in contempt.
3: The goal was to wait for Dr. Fauci to make any kind of misstatement and then have a weaponized Department of Justice file criminal charges for that new statement that would not have been covered by the pardon, leaving Dr. Fauci little choice but to invoke his constitutional right to not walk directly into a trap.
0: The Trump administration's announced plans to overhaul Head Start, the nation's early education and nutrition program for children living in poverty. The proposed measure would rescind hundreds of federal regulations overseeing Head Start, including mandates to provide assistance for parents of children with disabilities. Advocates warn the move will completely gut Head Start, which was first enacted over 60 years ago under the Health and Human Services Department, now run by Robert F. Kennedy Jr. Annually, Head Start serves more than 700,000 children from birth to age 5. The Federal Communications Commission has voted to repeal the national cap on television station ownership in a move that could lead to greater media consolidation. The media group Free Press has announced plans to challenge the FCC's move. Jessica Gonzalez is co-chair of Free Press.
4: The FCC does not have authority to do this because that statute was set by Congress and only Congress can change a law. So Free Press and allies plan to sue the FCC to halt this blatant attempt to hand over more media into the hands of Trump's oligarch cronies. And we believe that we will win.
0: And in a victory for academic freedom, The University of Minnesota has paid $250,000 settlement to the Israeli-American historian Roz Siegel after rescinding an offer to lead the university's Center for Holocaust and Genocide Studies. 2 years ago, the school had hired Siegel to lead the center, but rescinded the offer under pressure from donors who objected to Professor Siegel's accusation that Israel's committing genocide in Gaza. In a statement, Professor Siegel said, quote, "This settlement represents a successful refusal to accept the world of lies that blur an ongoing genocide and a commitment to continue the intertwined struggles for truth, justice, and accountability in Palestine and on our campuses," Dr. Roz Siegel said. And those are some of the headlines. This is Democracy Now!, democracynow.org, The War and Peace Report. I'm Amy Goodman in New York, joined by Democracy Now!'s Juan Gonzalez in Chicago. Hi, Juan.
5: Hi, Amy, and welcome to all of our listeners and viewers across the country and around the world.
0: Acting Attorney General Todd Blanche privately assured anti-abortion activists that the Trump administration is working to, quote, make Dobbs permanent, unquote, nationwide. He made the pledge on a call hosted by the White House Faith Office with the religious group Intercessors for America, which posted a recording of the call online. Blanche acknowledged the Trump administration's push to restrict abortion is moving slower than supporters want, but promised it was committed to stopping abortion across the country. On the call, Blanche also pledged to crack down on abortion pills.
1: Assured that we're working, you know, hand in hand with HHS and the FDA and the White House and President Trump's team to get permanent solutions so that the Dobbs decision becomes permanent in every single state.
0: In response, Democratic Senator Tina Smith of Minnesota said, quote, "Todd Blanche made clear in these secret calls with anti-choice activists that he wants to resurrect the Comstock Act, an antiquated anti-vice law from before women had the right to vote to ban sending medication abortion in the mail. Republicans will likely do what they always do and confirm Blanche's attorney general despite all of this. And once again, women across America will pay the price," the senator said. For more, we go to Boston, where we're joined by Amy Littlefield, Nation's abortion access correspondent. Her recent book is titled Killers of Roe, My Investigation into the Mysterious Death of Abortion Rights. Amy, welcome back to Democracy Now! Can you talk about the significance of this private, secret, and unclear what language to use, call that the acting Attorney General Todd Blanche had with anti-abortion activists, and what exactly he promised?
6: Right. I mean, it's a little hard to parse, Amy, exactly what he promised, because for someone who wants to be the chief law enforcement official in the United States, his words don't make a lot of legal sense. He talked about making the Dobbs decision permanent in every state. Well, Dobbs was a Supreme Court ruling that said states could make their own abortion policies. And it's not as if anti-abortion activists like the ones he was speaking to on the call were clamoring to make Dobbs permanent. That's not the issue. They're angry because Dobbs has not met their goal of ending all abortions across this country. And so I don't know if this was a private attempt by Blanche to try to placate those activists, even though in public he has not made this type of commitment, although he has, you know, made some allusions to potentially reviewing options to enforce the Comstock Act in his confirmation hearing. So fortunately, the intrepid reporters at Politico followed up with him and clarified with the Justice Department that he is talking about going after abortion pills by mail, which, of course, have been a lifeline for abortion access in the dozen or more states where abortion is banned.
5: And Amy, what specifically is the Comstock Act and what does it cover?
6: Right. So there are two different avenues, basically, that could be used here if Blanch is confirmed to go after abortion pills. One of them, and because he alluded to the FDA and HHS, that suggests perhaps he's going to use the FDA's ongoing purported safety review of mifepristone, the first drug that's used in a medication abortion protocol, to try to go after mifepristone by mail under supposed safety concerns, even though this is a drug that's been on the market for more than 25 years, has been studied more than 100 times. The other option, the nuclear option, is the Comstock Act. This is a nationwide, could serve, if abortion opponents are right in their reading of it, if the courts agree with their reading of it, could essentially be revived as a de facto nationwide abortion ban that would apply even in blue states. And that's because it banned the mailing of any lewd, lascivious, or filthy items. Now, I'm quoting from the law there, okay? And if this sounds like a law that dates back to the Ulysses S. Grant administration, that's because it is. This was brought forward by sexual purity crusaders who were angry about, you know, racy medical textbooks and also drugs and devices being used for contraception and abortion. So that's the context, the historical context of this law, right? It had not been used in litigation for almost a century when anti-abortion activists started trying to revive it in the wake of the Dobbs decision, because they understood that a zombie law that had been on the books since 1873 was their best shot at banning abortion across the country. So what the Comstock Act could be used to do is to try to stop the mailing of abortion drugs and devices. Now, if that were broadly interpreted, it could apply to latex gloves that might be used in an abortion or syringes. You know, it could be broadly interpreted to shut down not just mail order abortions, but also clinic-based care, depending on how it's read. And it's also important to note that the, you know, anti-vice crusaders who brought about this law originally used it to also go after information and speech, right? So the implications of this zombie law from the Victorian era are chilling indeed.
0: Amy, the Senate has voted 51-44 to confirm Dr. Erica Schwartz to head the CDC, the Centers for Disease Control and Prevention. During her confirmation hearing, Schwartz came under fire for saying, quote, abortion surveillance is absolutely critical. This is what she said.
4: Abortion surveillance is absolutely a critical component of what the CDC is currently doing. We also want to also make sure that certain states are not conflating emergency services and hiding abortions in that emergency services case definition. We need to make sure we're pulling out true abortions and making sure that we're really having clear case definitions regarding abortion so the data is actually accurate.
0: So that's Dr. Erica Schwartz, who's been confirmed as head of the CDC. Can you explain abortion surveillance, Amy Littlefield?
6: I mean, on the one hand, Amy, I want to make a joke about this because find the hidden abortion sounds like a terrible board game that J.D. Vance makes his kids play on a Friday night. On the other hand, I think we have to take this very seriously, because if there's one lesson from the second Trump administration, it's that things that sound joke-worthy can very quickly become public policy and rule of law. And so what she's talking about here is weaponizing CDC data about the number of abortions that take place in the country every year, data that states report to the CDC, and somehow combing that data to look for hidden abortions. Now, what she's talking about here, Amy, are miscarriages. She's talking about emergency situations where people show up to the emergency room bleeding, maybe suffering from a fever. They need emergency care. And what's so egregious about her words here is that we know that people are dying precisely because of the fear of the type of surveillance she's talking about invoking, right? We know that doctors are delaying care for people suffering miscarriages. We know they're sending them home from hospitals. And we know that people like Portia Gamaze, people like Nevaeh Crane have died in states like Texas as a result, right? So to invoke this fear will have a chilling effect. And it just comes back to really the only law that matters when it comes to abortion access, Amy, across time and place. And it's one that I talk about in my book, Killers of Roe. Abortion bans do not stop abortion. We're seeing that now. The number of abortions has gone up since Dobbs because of abortion pills by mail, right? Abortion bans do not stop abortion. What they do is they kill and harm the people who need them.
5: And Amy, you mentioned that abortions have gone up. You were part of a recent podcast, The Post Roe Surprise, More Abortions. Could you expound a little bit about that in the last minute we have left?
6: So this most recent episode of Reveal, we looked at the post-Roe surprise, which was more abortions. The number of abortions went up. And we look at three women who are integral to this landscape. One is Dr. Angel Foster, who runs a telemedicine service called The Map that's shipping 6,000 medication abortion kits per month. And they are serving states where abortion is banned, operating under laws that protect clinicians like her in states like Massachusetts. Then we look at Kristen Hawkins, the president of Students for Life, who I've been following around the country for the last several months. It's been a wild ride, and her efforts to pressure the Justice Department to revive the Comstock Act. And finally, we look at Lena, an abortion pill courier. Lena flies overseas, fills up her suitcase with enough medication abortion to undermine any state's abortion ban, flies back into the country, gets in her car with all these pills, turns up the music, listens to Taylor Swift, drives away, heads back home to her cat, and nobody has ever caught her. And this is going completely undetected, these sophisticated networks of circulating abortion pills person to person. No matter what the FDA tries to do with mifepristone, no matter what the Trump administration tries to do, whether it's the Comstock Act or not, people like Lena are out there serving other people in their community, friend to friend. These are pills that can be pressed into the palm of your hand. And the federal government has only dystopian options at its disposal to try to stop these drugs. And we may see those dystopian options and harms coming as a result. But the bottom line here is that because of people like Lena, they are not going to stop abortions in this country. As we know, these abortion bans only kill and harm the people who need abortions.
0: Amy Littlefield, Nation's abortion access correspondent, a journalist who focuses on reproductive rights, health care, and religion. Her new book, Killers of Roe, My Investigation into the Mysterious Death of Abortion Rights. Amy recently contributed to the new episode for Reveal, headlined The Post-Roe Surprise, More Abortions. Coming up, we speak with the state senator Cindy Holscher of Kansas, now the Democratic nominee for governor. She's pushing for statewide moratorium on new data centers. Then Dr. El Sayed. And we'll talk about a play in New York about the 1979 massacre of protesters in Greensboro, North Carolina, a massacre committed by the Ku Klux Klan. Stay with us.
7: You'd never believe it. They ended apartheid in South Africa and elected Mandela president. The Berlin Wall came down and the Soviet Union broke up. There is this deadly disease that was killing mostly gay men, so the government acted like it didn't exist. But it did and still does. Terrorists attacked New York and D.C. and the World Trade Center collapsed. So we went to war again. There is this giant conversation happening on computers between nearly everyone on Earth. It is a mess and it's incredible. America had its first black president. A bunch of people took over a park near Wall Street for weeks, which forced everyone to start talking about income inequality on the national news.
0: Mandela from Cesar Alvarez's musical The Potluck. We'll be joined by Cesar later in the broadcast. This is Democracy Now!, democracynow.org. I'm Amy Goodman with Juan Gonzalez as we turn to Kansas, where State Senator Cindy Holscher Tuesday won the primary to be the Democratic nominee for governor. She defeated State Senator Ethan Corson, who is backed by the outgoing Democratic Kansas Governor Laura Kelly. Overland Park Mayor Kurt Skoog was also in the race. Holscher's victory is seen as a defeat for establishment Democrats in the state. She'll now face the Republican Ty Masterson in November. Ty is the president of the Kansas State Senate and has been endorsed by President Trump. The fight over data centers became a defining issue of the Kansas race. This is State Senator Holscher and opponent State Senator Corson in a debate last month hosted by PBS Kansas.
8: With respect to data centers, Senator Holscher also continues to deliberately mislead you by not telling you that she voted for an incentive program to attract data centers to this state.
9: Things look a lot different a year after a bill was brought forward last year. And I have heard from the people. I'm not going to dig in on a bad vote. I'm going to listen to the people. I'm going to listen to the experts. We have to have guardrails in place to protect our resources and our communities.
0: For more, we go to Overland Park, Kansas, where we're joined by State Senator Cindy Holscher, the Democratic nominee for governor, who's proposed a statewide moratorium for new data centers. Congratulations on your victory on Tuesday, State Senator and gubernatorial nominee. Can you explain your platform and start with something that's become clear from polls across the country among Democrats and Republicans, the nationwide opposition to these AI data centers?
10: Yeah, thank you so much, Jamie, for having me. It's great to be here. And yeah, exactly. There's nationwide opposition to these new data centers, talking about the hyperscale versions that have been coming into states all across the nation. So in terms of my platform, you know, the main focus really is on affordability in terms of addressing lack of access to affordable health care, child care, and housing, addressing our high property taxes, and making sure our schools are funded. But the data centers do come into play here in terms of affordability, because what we've seen happen across the nation as some of these facilities come into communities, we see they suck up the resources in terms of water. We see energy usage causing utility bills to skyrocket. So certainly not things that you want to have happen during an affordability crisis anyway, that you wouldn't want to have happen on any given day. But like I said, during an affordability crisis, even more of a concern. So what we've seen across Kansas, similar to what we've seen across the nation, is just this huge pushing back by communities. And I really noticed it, well, like this February and March, as I was doing town halls across the state, that the opposition quite adamant that they want to ensure guardrails are in place to prevent the exploitation of resources and people is really what it comes down to.
5: And Senator, I wanted to ask you on your position on immigration. The for-profit prison company CoreCivic has announced the sale of its Leavenworth prison to ICE, likely negating months of legal battles by city officials to ensure humane treatment of immigrants detained there. Could you talk about that situation and your position on the administration's continued raids on immigrants?
10: Well, I've been part of that battle and was part of the battle pushing back against the reopening of that facility in Leavenworth. And, you know, that was over a year in terms of the community pushing back and faith leaders pushing back. And I joined with them at council meetings and in Topeka, too, to protest and to push back. And, you know, what we saw happen there was really the result of CoreCivic putting immense pressure on the community and threatening to sue and basically threatening to bankrupt the city in terms of the time frame that it would take for them to really, get what they wanted there in terms of all the pressure they were putting on the community. It's been an issue here in terms of the raids we've seen. Even though it's Kansas and people may think there's not much happening here in terms of ICE, we're seeing raids carried out in several communities across the state. I actually joined in several weeks ago. There was the threat of a raid at a Boys and Girls Club here close to my community. I joined with neighbors and stood outside that facility for 3 hours as a human deterrent to ensure that nothing would happen there. And here's the thing, I'm going to push back against the policies that Trump is pushing. I'm going to push back against the horrible policies that we're seeing to give ICE more power. But I'm going to pull every lever as governor to protect our neighbors. What we've seen here, Trump and ICE, they are overstepping their boundaries. And it's just wrong what we're seeing happen in our communities. And people are voicing concern. And I think several months ago, we heard people say things like, oh, it's not going to happen here. And they weren't very worried about it. But now that they've seen these raids in their communities, it's really been an eye opener.
0: Let me ask you about the Kansas voters rejecting a Republican-backed ballot measure that could have made it easier to ban abortion in the future, though abortion did not appear on the ballot. The measure was about making members of the state Supreme Court electable by popular vote. Can you talk about how this seemingly technical issue became a proxy battle for the future of abortion rights in Kansas?
10: Certainly. Well, we know this. We had the vote in August of 2022 in terms of access to reproductive health care when the GOP was making an attempt to outlaw abortion here. So that was a big attempt on their part. That fell. It was defeated. I believe 60-40 was the vote. And so what we've seen since then is the continuation of this push to try to eliminate access to reproductive health care here in Kansas. So this was the latest round or the latest version of that attack. And with this particular amendment, you're right, it was in regard to

0: This was an attempt to try to check the boxes on those three items through a different kind of backdoor attempt.
1: And Senator, Kansas was among four Midwestern states, along with Illinois, Michigan, and Wisconsin, that in 2018 flipped their governorships to Democrats. Mm-hmm. But now, this time around, the state is considered the most difficult electoral fight for Democrats to hold. What's your sense of when Kansas was under complete Republican rule in the Senate, House, and the governor's office?
0: Well, the fact of the matter is right now we have a supermajority in the legislature which of GOP extremists. And I mean, you know, we have an affordability crisis and we have people who are struggling out there. Yet we aren't seeing those issues addressed. What we've seen in just this past session was two Charlie Kirk bills and a bathroom bill. I mean, that's not putting money in people's pockets. So we have a legislature, again, dominated by MAGA extremists that is not addressing the needs of the people. So what we've seen, too, is, again, this affordability crisis. As Kansas was looking at these issues and the legislature was seeing what was going on, their response has been continued giveaways to billionaires and corporations, which leaves regular people behind. And so when you hear people say the system's being rigged against us, yes, because again, we've seen this just replaying of big giveaways, tax breaks for the wealthy, and again, leaving regular folks behind.
2: Kansas State Senator Cindy Holscher Tuesday won the Democratic primary race. She is now the Democratic nominee for governor of Kansas. Coming up, we'll speak to the Democratic nominee for Senate in Michigan, Dr. Abdul El-Sayed. But first, playwright Cesar Alvarez will be with us to talk about The Potluck, their musical about the 1979 Greensboro Massacre, in which five people were killed by the Ku Klux Klan. Cesar was named after two of the victims.

0: big news, but it made me think of you like we do almost every day. We all get together every year. We talk politics on the beach, and we drink halfway decent beer. I stayed in the struggle since, now I have my own business. I know what a capitalist, but I help activists do better work. I better get back to work, I have this high stakes meeting tomorrow.
1: Mandela, from Cesar Alvarez's play, The Potluck. This is Democracy Now!, democracynow.org. I'm Amy Goodman with Juan Gonzalez. We turn now to The Potluck. It's a musical about the 1979 Greensboro massacre, in which five protesters in North Carolina at an anti-Klan rally there were gunned down by the Ku Klux Klan and the American Nazi Party. Those killed were members of the Communist Workers' Party. 10 other activists were injured. No one was convicted, but a jury did find the Greensboro police liable for cooperating with the KKK in a wrongful death. In 2020, Greensboro City Council passed a resolution apologizing for the attack and the police department's complicity in the killings. Composer and playwright Cesar James Alvarez was born in Greensboro. A year after the murders, their parents were among the survivors of the massacre. In a tribute to their parents' murdered friends, Cesar is named for two of those who were killed. Cesar Cauce, a Cuban immigrant and union organizer, and James Waller, a pediatrician and president of the local textile workers union. And this legacy and the weight of telling the story today form the backbone of Cesar Alvarez's new musical, The Potluck, presented by Soho Rep and Intar,

0: currently playing at the Peter J. Sharp Theater in New York through this Sunday, August 9th. For more, we're joined by composer and playwright Cesar Alvarez. Cesar, I met you a few nights ago seeing this astounding play. You talk about, I mean, what you did with this play. It's so odd to say a massacre musical, but so many people don't even know what happened in 1979, and then your families, your own close connection to the victims.
1: Yeah, it was a real puzzle to figure out when I was kind of invited and asked by this commission to try to tell this story, because part of me wanted to just tell the story and tell the story, which is a story that's been so distorted over the years by the narratives around it, and also deal with the real fact of what it has meant to grow up in the aftermath of this state-sanctioned murder, and to carry the name of these fallen comrades, and to feel called to duty to somehow answer the work that they were doing. So the piece itself doesn't abandon the puzzle. It actually becomes a showing of that dilemma, which so many of us carry, of how do we heal from these traumas that have happened to our families and to our ancestries, and how do we answer the call in a way that's authentic and that actually is going to make a difference? The piece then becomes this kind of attempt, this ritual to unveil what teachings we can gain from this history.
2: And Cesar, I'm wondering if you could share what your parents told you as you were growing up about the massacre. And also, your musical is based on an annual survivors meeting in North Carolina where they have a potluck paella. Why this tradition? And how has this been part of the healing and reflection for survivors?
1: Yeah, I don't ever remember not knowing about the Greensboro massacre. I only remember a slow accumulation of new information. As I got older, I started to get more facts and more images. And at a certain point, I actually saw the footage. And so it's this strange experience of, it's always been in the background of my life. It's always been known to me that this is who I was named after and why I am even here. And so in a way, the piece became this untangling. And the potluck is this, yeah, it's an event that for the last 47 years, our community has come together and utilized this kind of technology of the potluck as a healing ritual. But the piece itself actually brings forth that architecture. And the architecture of the potluck is one that's so elemental, in that it is a request that everyone come together and everyone bring what they have, and we're all going to meet each other at a shared goal, which is that we need to nourish one another and be together. And there's something that happens in a potluck, which is a clash, which is like a macaroni salad next to hand-rolled sushi. And it's not necessarily the ideal pairing. However, what ends up happening in the event is an acknowledgement of our difference and an acknowledgement of our shared goals. So the piece itself actually invokes the dissonance of what it means to be in solidarity and to be working together across difference for something that we all need. And I just find that idea and that practice, which was given to me as a gift by my community, is one that is absolutely essential if we're going to imagine a way forward in this moment of overlapping cataclysms.
0: Cesar,
1: how do we get together across difference?
0: Cesar,
1: how do we meet one another?
0: Cesar, if you can explain the police complicity, how did this massacre take place?
1: This is a moment in the South when the Klan was really on the resurgence, and my parents were organizing textile mills and working together to kind of get the communities, the working class communities in Greensboro, organized around class consciousness and around improving their workforce, their work conditions, and they identified that the Klan was actually kind of operating as the fascist arm of the government in that way. And actually the government was in direct collusion with the Klan. They had paid informants in the Klan, and the Greensboro police handed the permit of the protest to the Klan and to the paid informants, and they vacated the premises when they knew the Klan was actually going to come in. And so the minute it happened, everyone knew in our community that they had been set up. And over years and years and years and years, including a Truth and Reconciliation Commission in Greensboro, this was all established as fact. But the reality is the government was utilizing this fascistic faction in order to do its bidding, which was to repress really, really radical thought around working class solidarity. And what ended up happening is these five heroes and really leaders were assassinated and targeted directly by the government and by this group. And the reverberations of this were massive through many, many, many communities and movement spaces. And the loss of these incredible leaders is still felt. And really with the piece, I'm trying to actually feel the loss and also to ask them as martyrs in the spirit world, what do we have to learn and how can we alchemize this into something that can do good for this moment?
2: And Cesar, the decision to show graphic footage from the documentary, because there was film footage of it, to give your audience members the option to step out if they don't want to watch it. Can you talk about that?
1: Yeah, we tried to do the piece where we just showed the footage because it felt really important for people to really actually confront what happened. It's a lot of people aren't necessarily in the space to be able to just see that in the context of a theater piece. And we tried it without the footage, and it was a huge loss because I think a lot of people couldn't access what had really gone down. And we created this the solution, which I'm really in love with, which is that in the piece, we ask people to decide whether they want to see the footage. It's a 7-minute clip that's in my mother's documentary, Red November, Black November. Or if they want to step outside and honor the five in a different way. And so what we end up doing is a simultaneous events, which one is a ritual and one is a real encounter with the video footage and the truth of what happened. And then we come back together, which again is a moment of solidarity and is an acknowledgement that in movement spaces and in organizing, we can't at all access the same things, but we have to be able to figure out how to create multiplicity, multiple ways through, because we have a shared goal, which is to alchemize this tragedy, to learn from it, and get to move forward better than we were before. And so in the piece, we ask you to decide. And we ask you also not to judge people's decisions. Let people figure out how they're going to navigate their own way. But the reality is you can't experience the whole piece unless you come twice, because they're actually two different paths through the story.
0: Cesar, you're named after two of the five victims. Your father in the play is played by Ruben Flores. He has the most powerful song. Talking to his best friend, Cesar, who you're named for, who was killed, about what he's missed in life. I wanted to play once again a bit of that song. Do you want to introduce it for everyone?
1: Yeah, I think that, you know, my whole life growing up, I always thought about these five as kind of saints. And I think I didn't know them. I only got to hear about them, hear how wonderful they were, hear how brilliant they were, hear how committed they were to imagining a world that would work better for all of us. And the gift of this piece was that I actually got to think in an imaginative space and in a spiritual space, what would I say to them? What could I say to them, and what might they say back? And then in going through that process, I actually got to ask my dad that very question, which opened up this whole heart journey for him about, oh my God, there's so many things I would want to tell my friend about what's gone wrong and what's gone right, and how amazing it is that something like Mandela could be elected president, which at the time in the 70s would have seemed like science fiction to them. And so it kind of creates this moment of, you really don't know what's going to happen in history. You really don't know what can be possible in movement spaces. And this moment of my dad wanting to share that with his friend becomes a really, really important touchstone in the piece.
0: And while your name is Cesar Alvarez, they called him Caesar, right? His real name was Caesar.
1: Yeah, they did.
0: And you even joke about that in the film. But just let's hear a little from that film. Let's hear a little of that song. Again, it is performed by Ruben Flores.
3: We're really following liberation movements all over, especially in Latin America and South Africa.
4: Just like talk to him as though he's here.
3: You'd never believe it. They ended up apartheid in South Africa and elected Mandela president. The Berlin Wall came down and the Soviet Union broke up. There is this deadly disease that was killing mostly gay men. So the government acted like it didn't exist. But it did and still does. Terrorists attacked New York and DC and the World Trade Center collapsed. So we went to war again. There is this giant conversation happening on computers between nearly everyone on Earth. It is a mess and it's incredible. America had its first black president. A bunch of people took over a park near Wall Street for weeks, which forced everyone to start talking about income inequality on the national news. You would have thought it was great. Also, the economy nearly collapsed in 2008. There is this thing called a meme, which is a self-replicating idea. So things spread fast, now in ways that are both good and bad, I suppose. Cars can drive themselves if you can afford one of those. Phones and cameras and computers are all one thing and about the thickness of a few dimes. And we communicate with hieroglyphs instead of words sometimes. The earth is warming up because of pollution. And
0: Ruben Flores singing Mandela from Cesar Alvarez's play, a musical called The Potluck. It's being presented by Soho Rep and Intar at the Peter J. Sharp Theater in New York City until Sunday, August 9th. We want to thank Cesar Alvarez for joining us. This is Democracy Now!, democracynow.org, The War and Peace Report. I'm Amy Goodman with Juan Gonzalez. As we turn now to Dr. Abdul El-Sayed, the winner of Tuesday's Democratic Senate primary in Michigan, and a major blow to the Democratic establishment and AIPAC, Abdul El-Sayed won the primary despite being vastly outspent by his opponent, Congressmember Haley Stevens. Pro-Israel and pro-corporate super PACs spent over $60 million to oppose Abdul El-Sayed, a former public health official who campaigned on a platform of Medicare for all, ending military aid to Israel and getting money out of politics. He'll face the Trump-endorsed Republican nominee, former Congressman Mike Rogers, in November's general election. If Dr. El-Sayed wins, he would become the first Muslim senator in the country. At a rally in Nevada after the primary, President Trump accused Dr. El-Sayed of hating Jewish people and Israel and said, quote, when I watch Abdul, well, this is President Trump in his own words.
5: When I watch Abdul, he's full of shit.
0: Dr. Abdul El-Sayed was born and raised in the Detroit area to Egyptian immigrant parents, called out Republicans on Wednesday, including his opponent Mike Rogers, after the National Republican Senatorial Committee issued a statement that referred to him by his full name, Abdulrahman Muhammad El-Sayed.
6: They think that you want to use my whole name against me, Mike. Listen, man, if you can't say the name, it's Abdulrahman, keep the name out your damn mouth. Yeah. I'll be happy to give you lessons.
0: For more, we're joined now from Ann Arbor, Michigan, by Dr. Abdul El-Sayed, the Democratic nominee for Senate in Michigan. Welcome to Democracy Now!, Dr. El-Sayed. Can you talk about your victory and what it means, and what it means the next day to stand with your Democratic opponents as you all came together for the general election in November.
7: Amy, thank you so much for having me. We're honored and excited to have earned 750,000 stakes in democracy from folks across the state of Michigan who believed that our message to get money out of politics, put money in pockets, pass Medicare for all, is the way forward for our state and for our country. It's an answer to the challenges that they face. We came through an unprecedented amount of outside spending against us, nearly $70 million, got outspent 11-1. But the power of our message and the power of the people who carried it up and down our state, knocking 200,000 doors in the last 2 weeks of the campaign alone, they made the difference for us. We have an opportunity now, though, to unite around the opportunity that unites us all, which is way bigger than any differences we might have had in the primary, which is to defeat Mike Rogers, who is, of course, a bootlicker for Trumpism and would be a rubber stamp for everything Donald Trump wants to do for the next 2 years, should he be elected. This is a guy who spent his time in Congress voting to raise prescription drug prices because he took over $1 million from the pharmaceutical industry. He's a guy who helped architect the legislation that kicked off the opioid epidemic when I was in high school. And we have to defeat him because, of course, he's in thrall to Donald Trump. He would rubber stamp these wars that are raising our gas prices. He would rubber stamp the continued assault on our government, for which we have to now be dodging lettuce because it's not safe. So we have an opportunity to come together across our differences to build something that is about beating Trumpism, beating Mike Rogers, and I'm looking forward to the next 13 weeks.
2: And Dr. El-Sayed, Medicare for All, universal health care has been at the heart of your campaign. Why do you think it has resonated so much? And how, if you were to succeed and be elected to the Senate, how would you accomplish this when it has eluded, universal health care has eluded so many previous Democratic administrations in the past?
7: Yeah, and thank you for the question, because I think it is at the heart of what so many people are suffering right now. There's not a place that I go across the state where people don't tell me I'm so worried about what happens if I get sick and I'm insured because my deductible is, what, $6,000, $10,000. It would put me into bankruptcy, which is why across this country we hold $225 billion in medical debt. Nearly a third of households in this country carry that debt. We don't have to have that. What Medicare for All would be is guaranteed health insurance through the government without having to worry about a copay, a deductible, a premium. It's there from cradle to grave. You don't lose it if you turn 26 or get married, get divorced, get a job, lose a job, turn 65. Always you can lose health insurance right now. And you don't have to worry about being in network or out of network. You are covered. That opportunity, that security is something people across my state want so deeply. Now we have an opportunity, I think, rather than to shy away from our biggest, boldest ideas, to carry them forward with us, to have the conversations about what's possible in the communities where they tell us that nobody's interested. Well, it turns out people really are. I've been up and down the state, 110 different cities. You can go up north. You can be at a church in Detroit. You can be in Grand Rapids. People are asking, how are you going to secure health care for me and my family? Medicare for All would do just that. Now, look, we've got 2 years under this administration while I'll be in the U.S. Senate. And my job is to throw as much sand in the gears into the Trump administration as possible, but to use that 2 years as a pathway, as a guide ramp for the next Democratic president who will get this done. And I think by going out, having the conversation, persuading around the power of ideas, that's how we win. That's how we won this primary. That's how we look forward to winning the general. And I look forward to helping show a pathway forward through Michigan for whoever is bold enough to pick up the idea that we really can't have healthcare in this country moving forward.
2: And you've also campaigned against military interventions and unconditional military support for Israel and other countries. How do you feel the American electorate is moving in terms of this issue? And what would you do to shift these priorities in the spending of the federal government away from the military and to what other programs?
7: Well, in an era where many of us can't afford basic things like groceries or rent or healthcare, the idea that your government is sending your tax dollars to buy bombs and tanks for foreign governments seems anathema. That money could be spent to fix your potholes, rebuild your kid's school that looks like it did 50 years ago. And we need that money spent here. On top of that, we have an opportunity to remind ourselves where that kind of militarism ends up. It ends up in foreign wars we have no business fighting. You think about the consequences of this war in Iran, illegal, unjustifiable, wrong. But all it's done is showed the Ayatollahs that they have a chokehold on the world's energy supply, and it's raised our gas prices to nearly $5 a gallon. We have an opportunity to finally turn against that kind of militarism, which is exactly what Donald Trump said he would. But of course, he's taken us to I don't know how many conflagrations in the last year alone. We need to end that. And Mike Rogers, the guy I'm running against, he would be a check. He would be a rubber stamp for exactly what Donald Trump wants to do. And we need a check, which is why we're going to take him on. We're going to show him for who he is, a corporatist who can't wait to do the bidding of Donald Trump. And I think we can offer a real check on Trumpism in the U.S. Senate starting next year.
0: And Dr. Al-Sayed, your response to President Trump saying you hate Jewish people, the National Republican Senatorial Committee using your full name, of course, reminiscent of Barack Hussein Obama, you embracing that, and President Trump saying you're full of...
7: Well, look, at the end of the day, when you don't have ideas, all you have is hate. And we knew exactly what the playbook was going to be. Here's the reality of it. My name is not raising your gas prices. My name is not the reason we're in an illegal war. My name is not the reason you can't afford your health care. My name is not the reason that you can't afford your rent or your insurance. Their bad ideas are. And so if the best they've got against getting money out of politics, putting money in pockets, passing Medicare for all, is to point to my name and say that they can't pronounce it, then I think we're going to have a pretty good time over the next 13 weeks prosecuting the case against a kind of politics that is corrupting, and devastating the future of our country. We've got an opportunity, I think, though, to think beyond that. I think people are sick and tired of this politics of hatred. They're sick and tired of politicians who are interested in exploiting government for their own means, which is exactly what Mike Rogers did while he was in Congress, making $14 million after he left to move to a McMansion in Florida, which is what Donald Trump is doing now. And we're offering an alternative, a doctor who rebuilt the health department, eliminated medical debt, put Narcan in vending machines for free, and yes, happens to be named Abdulrahman Mohammed Sayed.
0: Dr. Abdul Al-Sayed, we want to thank you for being with us. We're going to continue the conversation for 5 minutes, posted at democracynow.org. Dr. Abdul Al-Sayed is Democratic Senate nominee from Michigan. That does it for our show. I'll be in Scotland on Tuesday and London on Wednesday. Check our website at democracynow.org. I'm Amy Goodman with Juan Gonzalez.
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13: Welcome to This Way Out, the international LGBTQ radio magazine. I'm Lucia Chappell. In queer-related news from around the world, an attack on Berlin Pride by a would-be terrorist leaves one dead and many injured. Poland's top court is rejecting the EU's mandate to accept same-sex marriages from other member states. One U.S. state drops its enhanced penalties for the crimes of HIV-positive people. The UK's High Court overrules anti-trans campaigners to give a puberty blocker trial the go-ahead. And the U.S. State Department flunks African geography. Then a Rainbow Rewind celebrates Baldwin and Schiltz, and the not-so-secret life of Washington's gay general comes alive in Josh Trujillo and Levi Hastings' graphic novel biography. It's a packed half hour, so let's get started with another This Way Out.
14: I'm Michael LeBeau.
15: And I'm Joe Bainline.
14: With News Wrap, a summary of some of the news in or affecting LGBTQ communities around the world for the week ending August 1st, 2026.
15: One person was killed and 29 were injured in an attack on Berlin, Germany's Pride Parade on July 26. The assailant drove a van into the Christopher Street Day crowd that was out commemorating the Stonewall Uprising. A band's performance on stage came to a halt and the event was quickly evacuated. 21-year-old Abdul Balut was identified as the alleged suspect. He was tracked down, shot, and killed by the police the following day. A German citizen, Balut tried to join the Islamic State in 2025, according to authorities. He was released from prison in May after being jailed for preparing an attack. Prior to the horrifying Saturday attack, attendees enjoyed day-long festivities, advocating for equal rights, marching, dancing, and cheering the parade. Not even 24 hours later, thousands gathered for a community vigil at Pariser Platz in Berlin, just a few hundred meters from where the deadly ambush took place. Alfonso Padisano is a queer Berlin liaison officer for the city's Senate. He spoke to Democracy Now! About the public narrative after the attack.
16: Everyone is now focusing again on the racist and also Islamophobic comments. At the same time, we have to look at how political parties and how governments are now destroying everything that we as a queer community for decades and decades have fought for in order to be treated equally. The far right here in Germany is, of course, waiting for an attack like this one to use it in order to highlight that the foreigners are the problem. But by doing so, they completely forget and avoid to look at how much queerphobia there is in this country in all various levels of structures, in schools, at the workplace, in churches, on the streets, in sports, and in so many other places.
14: Poland's Constitutional Tribunal Court has ruled against recognizing same-sex marriages from other European Union member states. The court unanimously decided that EU same-sex marriages could not be copied into Poland's civil registry. This July 28th ruling is anticipated to increase tensions between Poland's highest court and the EU's judicial branch. Back in November of 2025, the Court of Justice of the European Union ruled that EU member states cannot refuse to recognize same-sex marriages lawfully conducted elsewhere in the bloc. The EU Justice Court ruling did not demand that a country must legally recognize same-sex spouses. It only required couples to have freedom of movement to reside in other member states. A couple's marital status only has to be copied into the civil registry if that's the only way to secure the benefits and securities of marital status in that country. The Supreme Administrative Court had no problem with that in its decision with the case of a Polish national and a German-Polish dual citizen who had moved to Poland after being married in Germany. That March decision led to the approval of an administrative regulation recognizing same-sex marriages from other EU states. But just before the measure was to enter into force at the end of August, the right-wing Law and Justice Party challenged the matter at the Constitutional Tribunal and successfully overturned the regulation. Their public statement points to the gender wording in the Constitution of the Republic of Poland, asserting that they cannot add outside marriages if the union is not between a woman and a man.
15: The U.S. state of Pennsylvania is ending their policy of requiring harsher criminal penalties for those who are HIV positive. Governor Josh Shapiro signed Senate Bill 45 on July 20th, removing HIV from the state's criminal code. Criminal laws relating to HIV date back to President Ronald Reagan's 1987 Presidential Commission on the HIV epidemic. It claimed that HIV-specific criminal penalties would deter intentional exposure. Based on that assertion, the 1990 Ryan White CARE Act provided funding to states on the condition that they outlaw intentional HIV exposure and transmission. Decades later, research shows that there's no evidence that HIV laws reduce HIV transmission. Studies now make clear that the punitive measures do not make people more likely to disclose their status or get tested. Analysis by the Williams Institute at UCLA School of Law shows that Black Americans are disproportionately affected by HIV criminalization. With Pennsylvania doing away with the dated policy, such laws still exist in more than half of the United States.
14: The United Kingdom's High Court has decided to continue with the nation's puberty blocker study. The study is titled the Pathways Trial, and it was commissioned to assess the effects of puberty blockers on young people. Before it even began, anti-trans campaigners challenged the clinical trial, arguing that the study is unethical. In 2024, the UK banned gender-affirming puberty blockers for trans youth. That prohibition came on the coattails of the much-maligned CAST review. This report has since been widely criticized for methodological issues, internal inconsistencies, and for having an apparently predetermined outcome. Pediatrician and member of the House of Lords, Hilary Cass, led the review that recommended a trial to fill the evidence gap about puberty blockers. According to the Pathways research team, theirs is a carefully designed study to give much-needed evidence about the potential benefits and risks of puberty suppression to improve National Health Service care. Since the prohibition on puberty blockers drugs, only children already on the medication have been allowed to continue. New prescriptions are only offered through the Pathways trial. That gender-affirming care will go to just 226 children between ages 11 through 16, chosen by the research team.
15: Finally, the U.S. State Department displayed a map at the International AIDS Conference in Rio de Janeiro that mislabeled every African country depicted. Not only were the countries in the wrong places, their shapes were unrecognizable. Reuters reported that the image of the map contained an artificial intelligence watermark, indicating it was made with OpenAI tools. U.S.-based artificial intelligence research company OpenAI is investigating the report. The Trump administration has issued an apology for what it calls an unfortunate error. What's far more unfortunate are the devastating effects that cuts to USAID and PEPFAR have had on the nations of Africa and around the world. To put that into perspective, the president's Emergency Plan for AIDS Relief, or PEPFAR, was the largest global HIV/AIDS program before last year's cuts. Winnie Byanyima is the executive director of UNAIDS, the joint United Nations program on HIV/AIDS, driving the global response to the epidemic. She spoke to the 23rd International Conference on AIDS and STIs in Africa last December about the future of Africa's health and global equality.
17: Ours is the continent with the highest HIV burden in the world. We are only 19% of the world's population here in Africa, but we make up 65% of the total number of people living with HIV globally. More than half of the people waiting for treatment live here on this continent. More than half of all the new infections every year happen here in Africa. Yet we have the science, the tools, the knowledge that's needed to end AIDS. AIDS is no longer a medical challenge. Ending AIDS is a political choice.
15: According to a recently published study from the Foundation for AIDS Research, or AMFAR, the U.S. PEPFAR cuts have resulted in the closing of over 1,700 HIV care sites. In the same report, AMFAR found that 73% of organizations receiving PEPFAR funding have now stopped outreach services. These catastrophic cuts are shown to be worse for populations most impacted by HIV, gay men and other men who have sex with men, sex workers, people who use drugs, transgender and other gender-diverse people, and people in prison. Former USAID head of global health, Dr. Atul Gawande, spoke to PBS about AMFAR's recent report.
18: Some key pillars of fighting HIV is being able to get services to people who might be shunned from the medical system, people you named, like sex workers, people who inject IV drugs, gay or transgender people. The second thing that you have to do is not only get people on treatment, you have to contact trace and test people who they are in contact with. And testing and prevention went way down. The numbers aren't as sexy as the closing of a clinic, but those are the things that start to happen when you have a surge of HIV return. The third thing is there were some reports, for example, from 22 neonatal clinics, a network of hospitals in Africa where newborns come to. And they found that mothers had a 50% jump in HIV rates and over 300% jump in those places finding women were not on treatment. And that means more children are now at risk of being born with HIV.
15: The U.S. State Department has called AMFAR's methodology flawed. In a statement to NPR, they said the Trump administration has strengthened PEPFAR through clear strategic direction. What's clear is that the strategic direction has significantly reduced care for those in Africa and around the globe.
14: That's News Wrap, global queer news with attitude for the week ending August 1st, 2026. Follow the news in your area and around the world. An informed community is a strong community.
15: News Wrap was written by Jeb Bakke, produced by Lucia Chappell and Brian DeShazer, and brought to you by you.
14: Thank you. 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For This Way Out, I'm Michael LeBeau. Stay healthy.
15: And I'm Joe Bainline. 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
19: 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This is the Rainbow Rewind,
20: where we take a quick look back at the people and the moments that made queer history.
19: I'm Brian DeShazer.
20: And I'm Sherry Lund.
19: This week, we honor the August birthdays of James Baldwin and Randy Shields. James Baldwin was a groundbreaking Black American novelist, essayist, and civil rights activist who openly loved men and wrote honestly about gay and bisexual experiences long before the modern gay liberation movement. In the years just prior to his death, he penned two essays, 1985's Here Be Dragons and 1987's To Crush the Serpent, in which he wrote about how love transcends sex and gender, and that it is the individual one falls in love with, not their sex. He is perhaps best known for the mid-20th century masterpieces Go Tell It on the Mountain, Giovanni's Room, and Notes of a Native Son. Here is James Baldwin from September 25th, 1963, courtesy of the Pacifica Radio Archives.
21: Before this country was established, when the country was being established, and this, apart from what one's textbooks say, and in contradistinction to the television myths about the building, the discovery of America, the people who came to America, as it turns out, were neither heroes, saints, nor pilgrims. They were simply people who couldn't make it where they were. And that is why they came.
20: Randy Shields was a trailblazing, openly gay journalist and author who wrote landmark books on LGBT history, including The Mayor of Castro Street and The Band Played On, and Conduct Unbecoming. He was the first openly gay reporter hired to cover the, quote, gay beat for a major mainstream U.S. newspaper, the San Francisco Chronicle. He dedicated his career to bringing LGBT stories and the realities of the HIV/AIDS crisis into mainstream media consciousness. He died of an AIDS-related illness on February 17, 1994, at the age of 42. Here's Randy Shields from This Way Out Archives, April 6, 1990.
22: I think there's two separate issues that when you deal with AIDS on the federal level, there's issues that don't cost money, that deal with compassion, that deal with discrimination. And then there are issues that do cost money, that deal with speeding treatments for AIDS, speeding treatments for HIV, and education and prevention. What we've seen from the Bush administration is endless support for anything that does not cost money. So President Bush has been very good on AIDS discrimination. He's very squarely behind federal legislation to ban discrimination against HIV-positive people. What we're not seeing is any kind of significant new outlays of funds for treatment research or for education and prevention.
19: Now we take a quick look back at some August LGBTQ milestones. In 1966, the Compton's Cafeteria Riot took place in San Francisco, marking one of the first major recorded acts of transgender resistance to police harassment and authority prior to the Stonewall Riots.
20: In 1971, the We Demand rally on Parliament Hill in Ottawa was the first national political protest for LGBTQ rights in Canada. And in 2010, a federal judge ruled that California's Proposition 8, which banned same-sex marriage, was unconstitutional, marking a major turning point in marriage equality litigation.
19: That's this week's Rainbow Rewind, because remembering our past fuels our pride. I'm Brian DeShazer.
20: And I'm Sherry Lunn. Stay tuned. More This Way Out is coming up.

0: U.S. school children learned all about George Washington's troops in the freezing winter at Valley Forge, but somehow the rowdy underwear parties were not in the lesson plan. Although the Trump-inspired 250th anniversary of the country may have been a bust, the occasion did bring us the revival of a graphic novel biography that tells all, Washington's Gay General, The Legends and Loves of Baron von Steuben. This Way Out's Brian DeShazer spoke with author Josh Trujillo.
1: How did you and Levi Hastings, who is the illustrator of this graphic novel style book, how did you discover the story of Baron von Steuben?
2: Yeah, so maybe about 10 years ago, Levi and I did a fictional Revolutionary War romance comic called Declaration. And it was only a short, it was about 12 pages, but we took it to local conventions. And every time we would go, we would sell out. And people would say to us, oh, this is great. You need to do a comic about Baron von Steuben. And we thought, oh, that's a great idea. Who is Baron von Steuben? So we did some research and finally we published a mini comic kind of based off of what we learned about the guy, maybe only about 30 panels, which is very small. But that one was posted on a website called The Nib. It was seen millions of times around the country. It was shared so many times. It was one of the biggest success stories that website had ever had. And before long, book publishers came to us wanting a full-sized edition. Baron von Steuben was a Prussian war hero who came to the United States after some infamy that followed him around Europe. He was recruited by Benjamin Franklin and George Washington to kind of help lead our military and transform our military from being citizen soldiers into something that could take on the biggest military superpower the world had ever known. And at that point, that was Great Britain. So he kind of came in around the time of Valley Forge, and he was very influential in teaching us how to maintain supply lines, how to organize troops, and how to teach discipline. He wrote a book. It's referred to as the Blue Book, and it's all about military discipline and how to run an army. And it's something that's still used today in military academies. So he was this legendary Revolutionary War hero, but his story's been largely overlooked. Baron von Steuben kind of grew up in like a middle-class household, but he grew up in Prussia at a time where war was really front and center in everyone's mind. The Seven Years' War was about to start, and all of Europe was basically ready to redraw the map. And so he saw an opportunity for himself to reach greater glory, and part of that meant military service, and part of that meant lying about his military service. This ultimately benefited him, but he ended up training under Frederick the Great and his brother. As a result, he learned a lot of this important military strategy that would follow him to the United States later on. And Frederick the Great is another major queer figure of that era as well. And we go into his storyline as how it relates to the Barons.
1: When Baron von Steuben came over, he was already basically an out homosexual. People knew what his proclivities were.
2: You might call it an open secret, but it seemed to be more open than secret in this case. He lived kind of a fantastic life. After the Seven-Year War ended, he basically ran a palace court for several years. Rumors started to circulate, accusations started to circulate, and this kind of forced him out of that service, and he needed to find the next place to go. And for him, that meant the United States, or the pre-United States.
1: So how hard was it to sort of uncover evidences of the queer story of von Steuben?
2: A lot of questions kind of circulate when you're doing work about a figure that's so from so long ago. You know, the term homosexual didn't even exist until the 1800s after he had died. So who are we to affix these labels of queer, gay, trans, lesbian, whatever, onto people who predate those terms? But for us, it was our interpretation of history and kind of looking at same-sex loves that he shared. And, you know, some of these are long rumored. Some of them are more overt, like Benjamin Walker or William North. But for us, it was important to kind of give a modern interpretation of this man's life. There are books written, very good books written about his military service and what he brought to the United States military, but they often overlook the queer elements of his life or don't want to delve into it too deeply.
1: Can you talk a little bit about William North and Benjamin Walker?
2: Across the street from the White House in Lafayette Square is a big statue for von Steuben that was erected in like the 1910s, I think, 1920s. It features a lot of sapphic and homosexual imagery. There are nude women, there are nude men wearing helmets and things like that. But there's also a plaque affixed to it. And, you know, it's dedicated to Benjamin Walker and William North, who are, quote unquote, his sons. In reality, There were subordinates to him in the military. They were aides at various points in his life, and they developed a very close and intimate connection to each other. The way we see it is a bit of a throuple, you know, that's a little bit of a deep affection they held for each other. I believe it was William North who, when he saw von Steuben for the first time, he referred to him as an angel. And so they're just these kind of like little glimmers of homosexual encounters, little glimmers of homosexual affection that we were able to find in there. And then after the war, von Steuben remained close with both of them. They went on to have heterosexual lives and children and become meaningful members of the founding of the country. Von Steuben adopted both of them as his sons, which was a common practice at the time for in terms of inheritance.
1: So for hundreds of years, people have been looking at that statue, not realizing that is the love story.
2: Yeah, it's so remarkable that even exists, because it came out, you know, it was 100+ years after von Steuben had died. So like when you say it's an open secret, it's an open admission of how important these three men were to each other. We do get some pushback from, I'll say, stodgier or more conservative historians for even tackling the subject and trying to examine his life through a queer lens when there isn't a smoking gun. And for us, we were trying to explore the legend of von Steuben, his love life, reading between the lines and trying to find the story there. And for some, they want to see the receipts. And for us, the receipts we found were all inferred because, as we know, queer life is often hidden as a self-defense mechanism. If he were somehow to become aware of the book, perhaps he would even deny that label to himself. But he was certainly had same-sex attraction and same-sex affection to men. And I think it's really interesting and unfortunately timeless how this keeps coming up, how we keep finding figures in the shadows that we have to find shine a light onto. And the book kind of explains several other figures in the book as well who were in the Revolutionary War era. Lesbian seamstresses, a non-binary religious leader, and characters like that, to kind of add a fuller context to make sure that people realize it's not just three gay men in the revolution. We are a nation of queer people.
1: So let's talk about John Mulligan and Peter Stephen de Ponceau.
2: So Peter Stephen de Ponceau was a bit of a polymath of his time. He taught himself Latin, I believe, at the age of 5. He was von Steuben's interpreter when von Steuben came to America originally. And he was just kind of this wunderkind who was often antagonized for his intellect in many ways. He seemingly lived a heterosexual life, but there are glimmers to suggest that he and von Steuben shared a deeper connection there. It's not as overt as perhaps Benjamin Walker or William North, but there are clues there. He was really responsible for our earliest studies into Asian languages and native languages in the United States. John Mulligan was the son of one of the great founding fathers, and he found von Steuben later in life. Hercule Mulligan was his father. John Mulligan often lived in disgrace as a result of his queerness and his same-sex attraction. Then he kind of drank himself to death at an early age. And so there's a severe tragedy to that that is undeniably queer. But these are all things that came into contact with von Steuben's orbit. And there are so many more we just don't know about. Von Steuben served valiantly at Valley Forge, where he was often lauded as a hero. But there are instances of people who were literally drummed out of the military at Valley Forge for sodomy charges.
1: Now, there's an interesting bit in your book talking about the parties that von Steuben would have at Valley Forge, or dinner parties.
2: Von Steuben liked to have naked parties or underwear parties, depending on how adventurous you were feeling. But he did this allegedly in order to bring solidarity and unity to the troops. He didn't want to show that he was fancier than anyone else or that he was greater than anyone else. A big thing about von Steuben was that he spoke directly to the troops, which at the time was very unusual. Often it was done through an intermediary or a lower ranking military leader. Von Steuben didn't speak very much English himself. Mostly he just spoke curse words, but that really ingrained him to the troops, that kind of salt of the earth. So at these underwear parties, or people would have cocktails, it would get very rowdy. We can only imagine how debaucherous things really went. But when you tell me that an older gay man is having an underwear party with all of his subordinates, I can't help but imagine what the real intent was there. His proclivities were very interesting. He adored taller men, which is something that followed him from Prussia. He brought a bunch of tall men and got them special uniforms when he came to the United States and referred to them as his Prussian giants. Von Steuben was short, pot-bellied, bow-legged, and quite well past his prime by the time he got to the United States. But it certainly didn't stop him. He was incredibly charismatic, and he drew anyone into his orbit, including the Washingtons. Von Steuben was a close confidant of George Washington during the Revolutionary War period. The last letter that George Washington ever wrote as president was to von Steuben, thanking him for his military service. And so they had something resembling a close friendship, despite the fact that Congress refused to give von Steuben higher office into the United States because of his immigrant status. And so there is a tragedy to all that von Steuben contributed to the United States. He never felt like he received it back. But he was really searching for greater glory and for a place in history. And though he didn't realize it at the time, we're still talking about him today, aren't we?
0: The book is Washington's Gay General, The Legends and Loves of Baron von Steuben, published by Abrams Comic Arts Shirley in 2023. It's illustrated by Levi Hastings and written by Josh Trujillo, who was interviewed by Brian DeShazer. Thanks for finding This Way Out, brought to you by the nonprofit Overnight Productions. News Wrap was written by Jeb Bakke, edited by Lucia Chappell, produced by Brian DeShazer, and read by Joe Bainline and Michael LeBeau. Sherry Lund wrote The Rainbow Rewind and co-hosted it with Brian DeShazer. You heard music by Kronos featuring Natalie Merchant, and Kim Wilson composed and performed our theme music. 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
7: Welcome, friends, to another edition of Economic Update, a weekly program devoted to the economic dimensions of our lives and those of our children. I'm your host, Richard Wolff. Okay, I want to turn to a topic today, one that has bothered me and many of you for years. And I'm doing it at a time when this issue, as I'll explain in a moment,

100 years ago, excuse me, a little less than 100 years ago, the capitalist economy all over the world crashed. It remains to this day the greatest crash of capitalism in its 300 or 400 year history. The crash wasn't just in the United States. It impacted the whole world, devastating in Europe, devastating in wherever capitalism already existed in a developed way, but also terrible consequences in Asia, Africa, Latin America, and so on. And out of that came a deep recognition that the kind of capitalism that had developed across the 19th century and into the 20th, in which businesses were set up by private individuals, mostly. The government played some role, but kind of secondary. The government depended for its money on the business community. It depended on society working on the business community that owned and operated the means of communication or transportation in most cases. You can speak of, and we did come to do that, of private capitalism as being the kind of capitalism that the world was focused on. The government played a secondary, minor, supportive role. What happened with the Great Crash of 1929 came to be called the Great Depression and lasted 10 years, a little more actually, from 1929 to 1940-41. Long, long time, very, very bad. At its peak in the United States, for example, unemployment rate 25%. That's about 5 or 6 times what it is today, and we have serious unemployment today. Well, one of the things that came out of the Great Depression was a deep disappointment in private capitalism. The development of the American railroad system, the development of the American canal system, the development of the American iron and steel industry, all of those things that happened in the 19th and 20th century led people, all kinds of people, to celebrate private capitalism. Look how much economic development happened, say, from the time of the Civil War until 1929. It's when the great American cities became great American cities, and so on. But in all of that self-celebration, nobody prepared the American people, or for that matter, any people, for the very possibility that this system could crash. And I mean crash, so that 1 out of 4 people was out of work, and the remaining 3 were worried sick that they were about to become out of work. Production shrank year after year. It didn't grow, it shrank. Poverty was everywhere. President Roosevelt in America gave a famous speech that had the line, you know, 1/3 of our country goes to bed hungry, goes to, and so on and so on. Nobody prepared the society. And what happened when this crash occurred? Well, the private capitalist sector couldn't get us out of it. When 1929 turned into 1930, things didn't get better. Or 31, or 32, or 33, it still kept getting worse. Try to imagine, if you can, how that felt. In their desperation, the American people turned to the government, and they said to the government in so many words, somebody has to step up and save the

private capitalist economy. And we don't see anybody who can do it except the government. It has the money, maybe, or can get it. It has the authority. It has the reach. It has the people. Maybe it can solve the problem. Notice, private capitalism became defined as our problem, and the government as our solution. And Franklin Roosevelt, who was a conventional thinker that the government should play a minor role when he ran for office to be president, once in office, 1932, the election, he realized how desperate things were, and he understood what the mass of people wanted. By the way, the mass of people made this very clear. They joined unions in the 1930s in a way no American generation ever did before. Tens of millions of people moved into unions. These were people who hadn't been in a union in their lives, whose parents had never been in a union. They were desperate. They also joined two socialist and a communist party, and those became very big, powerful political parties in America in the 1930s. So very dramatic. And it meant that the great question became, and that's the question that has dominated for the last century, the great question became, what is the appropriate relationship, here we go, between the private sector and the public? How big a role should the government have? Should it be minimal, like it was before 1929? Should it be maximal, like it was in the depths of the 1930s, when the government stepped in? I want to remind you, the government became one of the largest employers in the United States, maybe the single largest one. The government dominated many industries, ran the railroads, and when the war came in 1941, ran even more, put the market aside and substituted ration tickets. That's how we bought and sold basic goods in America. The government issued, not a private market, not private buying and selling, government control, government regulation to save us. Mr. Roosevelt, the champion of the government intervening, who intervened more than any president ever had, was reelected by the American people three times. No president had ever been as popular as the one was who brought the government in. So powerful was the government stepping in. And remember, once the war came, a decision made by the government, they took the unemployed who they couldn't find jobs for, put half of them in uniform to fight a war, and put the other half in the factory to make the uniform and the guns for the first school. And they solved the unemployment problem. Well, you can imagine, all of this terrified the champions of private capitalism, who in those days had names like Rockefeller and Carnegie and fill in the blank, you know, the Elon Musks and Jeffrey Bezos of that time. They were horrified. Why? Because they understood, and this is perhaps the most important point, that in a modern capitalist economy in which you allow universal suffrage, everybody gets to vote, there's a possibility that the mass of people, seeing that private capitalism isn't the best or isn't even tolerable, will use their ballot power to bring the government in, have more confidence in that government than they did in the private sector, which delivered to them the great crash of the 1930s. Wow.
This story then meant that when the war was over in 1945, when the Depression was just a memory, the business community, private capitalist, went to work to undo what had just happened. Roosevelt called what he did, the government intervention, the New Deal. Well, once he died, which happened right at the end of the war, the business community went to work to undo the New Deal. And the way they did that was to say that there is a fundamental clash between the private and the government. They made that the big issue. And goodness and freedom and democracy and everything good is with private. And the government is terrible. Wasn't very sophisticated. And when we come back after the break, I'll show you how that has shaped, until now, the discussion of economics, and not in a good way. Stay with me. We'll be right back.

0: Welcome back, friends, to the second half of today's economic update. Jumping right back in, we were at the end of World War II. It's 1945, 46, 47. Americans have just had a world war, and before that, a decade of depression. And the government is playing a massive role in the economy for all the reasons we discussed. And the private capitalist sector is horrified. Where might this government intrusion go? Maybe the workers will decide they don't want private capitalists to run the food system. They can't rely on them. Or to run the job programs. Maybe we have to have government jobs all the time because the private sector seems to generate unemployment all the time, et cetera, et cetera. The business community gathered itself together, and it undertook something which deserves the name crusade. A crusade was launched to undo what had happened in the 1930s and 40s, to bring the government back to a secondary, minor role, so that nothing the mass of people could get by voting could intrude on the profitability that the private sector wanted to focus on, their own growing wealth. The gap between rich and poor had been dramatically reduced during the 30s and 40s, and the rich people knew it. And they didn't like it, not at all. So they went to work, and in this crusade, you know how crusades are, they're not big on nuance. Crusades want you to be clear, this is the good guys, and over here are the bad guys. And you should line up with the good ones against the bad ones. So what was good? Private enterprise. Free enterprise. What'd that mean? Let the private owners of business do what they want to do. Let them figure out what's profitable. Let them go and do it. Don't regulate them. Don't tax them. The more we give to the private sector, the better off we'll all be. Now, this was not an easy sale because the American people had just gone through the worst depression anyone had ever imagined, brought to you by private capitalism. So they had a hard time pushing that, but they pushed it. They had an easier time making government intervention bad. One of the ways they did that was to say government intervention is socialism, and socialism is Russia, and Russia is a dictatorship, so socialism is a dictatorship, is anti-democratic, socialism is bad. Look at those socialist countries in Eastern Europe. They're not as rich as we are. See, socialism doesn't make you rich. It's bad. Don't go near it. And to drive the point home, we had a Cold War with Russia in which we scared the pants off everybody about possibly using nuclear weapons. And why did people get scared? Because the United States used two nuclear bombs on Japan at the end of the war. Wow. And for the next 75 years, from 1945, basically, to now, the great debate was private versus government. And it's only fair to say that debate was mostly won by the private. They were able to dominate the media, dominate politics, dominate the university and the school, so that people were told, private is good, government is bad. We were reminded that many people had earlier written arguments about that government is best, which governs least, and all of that ideology. Why do I call it ideology? Because it makes no sense. It's a belief that shapes how you see the world. It's not a belief based on the world. The government got called in and was able to save private capitalism from itself. And as if to drive the point home, in 2008 and 2009, when our economy crashed again, got the name Great Recession because it was the second worst collapse of capitalism, also global, even more global than the one in 1929. You know what saved us? The government got called in. You may not remember it, but in the final 4 months of 2008, the heads of all the major banks got on their private jets and flew to Washington begging the government to save them because they were all bankrupt. The government gave money to General Motors to save it. Ditto Chrysler, and on and on and on. And then a few years later, when we had a pandemic, what did we do? We called in the government to save us. It gave everybody on unemployment more money. It gave subsidies to people for health care. Subsidies taken away and freaking people out now as they have to privately pay for it. No, the government has saved us over and over again. You know why? Because private capitalism is an unstable system, always has been, and there's nobody else. But yet the debate goes on, and yet the majority of my colleagues will tell you that private enterprise is the most important and efficient way to go. It isn't. It never was. But now we have a new problem, and that is, as it's going to be for the rest of this century, the problem of the People's Republic of China. Because you know what they've done? They've said, we're not into this ideological debate. We're not going to have a stupid debate about the government versus the private. We're going to go and take a different approach. If we can see that private enterprise and private profit calculations solve certain economic problems in a society efficiently, we'll do it that way. And if we can see that other things that a society needs need to put private profit aside and do what the society says it needs done, we'll have the government do that. The government doesn't have to make a private profit. We'll rationally ask the question and answer it case by case. We're not going to be driven by some fanatical notion. It must be one. It must be. That's like one size fits all. It doesn't. It pinches. Why? Why are we stuck in this? Well, the answer is we're not. More and more people are understanding that this is a phony issue. More and more people are discovering when you work for a private employer or you work for a public employer, they may be different, they may not, but this is not what makes or breaks anything. For every example of a private enterprise that is efficient, I'll show you a state one that is. And for every state enterprise that is inefficient, I'll show you a private one that is inefficient. Stop with this religious, in the worst sense of the word, notion. Let's be practical. Let's be rational and do it in the way that works best. Get some of that so-called American pragmatism working here. And I'm happy to report that's happening. Because while everybody was discussing which is better, the public or the private, debating and arguing endlessly, the literature in the library fills many floors with books and articles. Nobody was asking a very different question. Maybe the problems of modern economy are not about public versus private. Maybe they're about whether you run an enterprise in an undemocratic, autocratic way, with a few people at the top, the owner, the top managers, the board of directors, tiny group of people running every enterprise. They may have 50, 500, 5,000, 500,000 employees, but a tiny group. Most boards of directors have a half a dozen people on them. We run businesses that way. Maybe we oughtn't to. Maybe we ought to be looking at that, at the microeconomic level, not the macro. Not always about government versus private. Stop. That's a religious quarrel. That's like having debates over how many angels can dance on the head of a pin. That was what was big question in the medieval time among religious scholars. Maybe, and I'm one of them, and I'm not alone, the real question is, how do we organize the factories, the offices, and the stores? Do we really want to stay with a tiny group of people who are running the business and maximizing the profit they get and not worrying about what happens to the vast majority of us who are not employers, who don't get profits? Maybe that's a mistake. Understandable, but not acceptable. It's the same question the slaves asked when they noticed there were many of them and very few slave owners. It's the same understanding that the serfs figured out when they understood there were a lot of them and a few lords. There are a lot of employees and very few employers. Why are we allowing the tiny minority to run the business? Why isn't that a cooperative, a collective, a democratically that's a question of the organization of an enterprise. That should have been the question we were talking about for the last century, not distracted into an empty, endless debate. It's endless. It's as urgent today as it was 20, 40, 60, 80 years ago. You know why? Because it's irrelevant. Because it's the wrong issue to ask. We can and we should learn from that dead end not to pursue it anymore. Let's leave that to the people who run our societies democratically to decide how much of it is private, how much of it is the government, and make that a practical, pragmatic decision. Meanwhile, let's really talk about what could change all of our lives really profoundly. Whether the business we go to work in is a democratic institution that we can all be equal in and have equal influence on, rather than going to work to be a worker bee in a hive run by a tiny minority who are only interested in becoming junior Elon Musk. If these kinds of interventions strike you as useful, please, that's why we do these programs, share them with others. And of course, as always, I look forward to speaking with you again next week.
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1: She's gone.
0: She's dead?
1: No, she's not dead. She's gone.
0: My father used to play in the orchestra back at home.
1: You don't want to go for a walk or something, huh? 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
1: I have to go now.
2: Glenn went into an old curragh and basically rode from where to where?
3: From San Sebastian to A Coruña. I mean, actually, one of the great things about that trip was because of the rowing, you're on a boat and sometimes you're rowing for 8, 10, 12 hours.
4: It's Flag Day and they're hanging out the stars in stripes to mark

0: Well, this tune was composed by Spencer the Rover, as valiant a man as ever left home. For he had bid much reduced, which caused great confusion. And that was the reason he started to roam. In Yorkshire, near Rotherham, sure he had been on the ramble. Being weary of travelling, he lay down to rest. At the foot of yon mountain, there's a clear crystal fountain. With bread and cold water, he himself did refresh. 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With woodbine and ivy, his bed for to make. 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Go home to your family and rambling forsake. 'Twas the fifth day of November, I have reason to remember, when first he arrived home to his family and friends. They did stand so astounded, so surprised and dumbfounded, to see such a stranger once more in their sight. This tune was composed by Spencer the Rover, as valiant a man as ever left home. For he had been much reduced, which caused great confusion. And that was the reason he started to roam. From Moncon.
1: That's a final roving tune from the late Glenn Hansard. Goodbye to All That from Jess Williamson. Ann Bayliss, another track from that Putumayo acoustic collection. Like Strangers from the Everly Brothers, coming out of Rank Strangers, redone by Arlen Roth on his excellent Blues Grass album. This Morning, This Evening, So Soon on Capitol Records back in 1958 from the Kingston Trio. Humbird with Daughters of Empire wants to be a better man. Flag Day from Eddie Vedder, and again, the late Glenn Hansard. We also heard him doing Falling Slowly from the movie trailer for Once, Glenn Hansard. All mixed up, Peter Beauchamp, glad you tuned in. Lots more to get to, including this track from the upcoming expanded edition of Rubber Soul.
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0: Uh-oh, the cuckoo kids. 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
1: Well, it's very pleasant to have seen you all here. 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I like an audience. I'm like a child in that respect. Well, goodbye. Goodbye. Goodbye.
2: Goodbye. Goodbye until next Saturday,
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0: 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I'm your host, Dan Pavlis.
1: And I'm Dina Pavlis.
0: And that last song was some new music by Gary Myrick, and it's called Honk If You Love Jesus. And it's a really interesting song. You know, before you get your pitchforks out, it's not
1: what it sounds like.
0: It's not what it sounds like. It's not like religious or anything like that. But what it's about is he was riding on his tour bus, coming into town on his tour, and he happened to see all these moms parked in front of a elementary school waiting to drop off their kids, and they're all beeping at each other. And he happened to notice a couple of them had this bumper sticker on their car that said, "Honk if you love Jesus." And that's sort of what inspired him to write this song. Like, there's a line that says, you know, vampire wives honking at each other or something like that. But all that aside, it's a really great song, and the music is great. We're going to have another one of Gary Myrick's new songs coming up in the next set also, too. So the title of this show is Chebito, Fishing for Lavender. And Chebito is a real man. He was a childhood friend of mine, and he was part of our small tribe of a dozen or so of us who had similar home lives. You know, we never talked much about our problems. We didn't need to. We just knew when someone needed a little extra understanding. Now, we were kids. We did the best we could do. But we all wanted better for ourselves, a better future, a family, and for the most part, we succeeded. My older sister sent me a picture recently of Chebito, and he was standing in this wide creek next to his wife fishing, and he has a lavender farm now. It took a lot to get where he is, but, you know, I never doubted his good, kind spirit would lead him to his dreams. So this show's for you, my brother, Chebito, Fishing for Lavender.

0: All right. We want to thank you for joining us here on the Downbeat Music Show. That finishes up the first set, and that was the Abbott Brothers doing Mama, I Don't Believe. And then before that, we heard one more, Fame is Dangerous, from Gary Myrick's new releases. And then we had something really special. I mean, this is really new. It's Bob Seger put out a brand new release, and that song was called Wait for Me. And then before that, we heard Keith Urban doing Guitar Man. And at the end of that, he did his guitar battle with Jonathan Mayer. So that was kind of special. And then we started that group with a song called The Ballad of El Gudo. And that's a really important song in my life. It was released, I think, in about 1972 by the band Big Star. And it's really a song of hope, and it's a great song. And this is the Counting Crows did a remake of it, and I thought, that's a really nice release.
1: Yeah, that was so good, Danny. What a great set.
0: Yeah, and coming up in the next set, too, we have a bunch of new stuff. There's some new stuff from Cheap Trick, from the Foo Fighters, Paul Gilbert, and we're going to hear one from Sean Mann, which is a really wonderful guitar player. But let's get it started off with The Who.

0: What a beautiful song. I kind of look at that as like a, almost like a hymn, you know, something we would wish for all of us, you know?
1: Yeah, the Abbott Brothers, man, they've put out some really great stuff.
0: They really do put out beautiful music and great music, fun music. They're just an amazing band.
1: Yeah, I think beautiful is a great word to describe that. Another great set, Dan. Thanks.
0: Yeah. And then before that, we heard Junior Gone Wild doing Girl in the Crowd, because I can't go more than about a month or two without playing Junior Gone Wild. And then we heard Paul Gilbert going, If You Soak Bread in the Sauce. What a great song, too. And then we heard a brand new one from the Foo Fighters doing Window. And then Sean Mann, we'd like to send out a special thank you to Jack Scarborough, one of the best people you'll ever meet, for turning us on to Sean Mann. So thanks, Jack.
1: Yeah, thanks, Jack. It was great.
0: And then Cheap Trick, the riff that won't quit. And boy, is that great. It's nice to hear those guys again. And we started off with The Who. So I was a little long-winded today, and I got greedy with the music because I wanted to play so much. So we want to thank all the stations, right, Dee?
1: Yeah, we don't have time to fit in all the stations today, but we want to say thank you to everybody who airs this show and everybody who tunes in. So
0: yes.
1: Thank you so much. You can hear this show again or find the playlist on SoundCloud.com at the Downbeat Music Show. Dan, who are we going out with?
0: You know what? Let's go out with some Booker T doing a beautiful song called Nan. We'll see how much of that we can play.
1: All right. See you next week, everyone.
0: See you next week.

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1: 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Get out there and shake what the good Lord gave you, baby.
0: 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That's 548-3766.
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3: Trump attacks birthright citizenship again. The FCC hands local TV over to billionaires. The new CDC chief wants your abortion data. Russia eyes NATO. And Michigan Republicans go full racist. Good morning. This is the Commonwealth Report, news for the public, not the powerful. You can follow us at commonwealthreport.news. Can Trump erase the 14th Amendment with a pen? President Trump signed two executive orders yesterday, taking another swing at birthright citizenship. The Supreme Court already told him no. In June, the justices ruled 6-3 that his first order was unlawful and out of step with the 14th Amendment. So now he's trying a side door. One order goes after what the White House calls birth tourism. The other expands the list of people whose American-born babies don't qualify, including children of foreign lobbyists. Stephen Miller wrote the playbook. Trump called the ruling a very, very unfortunate decision. Then he said the 14th Amendment was only meant for the babies of slaves. Well, that's not what it says. It says all persons born or naturalized here. When a president decides an amendment means whatever he wants, the Constitution stops being law and becomes a suggestion. Who gets to own your local news station now? The Federal Communications Commission voted 2-1 yesterday to kill the national television ownership cap. For 22 years, no single company could own stations reaching more than 39% of American households. Congress wrote that limit into law. Brendan Carr erased it anyway, with Commissioner Ana Gomez casting the only no vote. She said the change just, quote, changes who is doing the squeezing. Free Press is suing, calling it an unlawful power grab because only Congress can rewrite what Congress wrote. Nexstar is trying to swallow Tegna in a $6.2 billion deal that 8 state attorneys general are fighting. Local news is the last place most Americans still trust. Handed to billionaires, friendly to the president, and you don't have journalism anymore. America will have a public address system for Trump. Will the CDC become abortion surveillance? The Senate confirmed Dr. Erica Schwartz to run the Centers for Disease Control on Wednesday, 51 to 44. Schwartz is a former deputy surgeon general. At her confirmation hearing, Senator Josh Hawley asked her to commit to collecting better abortion data. She answered that abortion surveillance, quote, is absolutely a critical component, end quote, of what the CDC does. Then she went further, saying she wants to make sure states aren't hiding abortions inside emergency services. The reporting program is voluntary. California, Maryland, and New Jersey don't participate. 44 states already require some form of reporting. A more complete national abortion database was a stated goal of Project 2025. In states with bans, that data doesn't stay data. It becomes evidence. Will the agency built to stop outbreaks be repurposed for stalking women? Russia prepares to test NATO's resolve. Say what? American intelligence now believes Vladimir Putin may launch a limited attack on a NATO member sometime between this fall and 2029. That's from new assessments in the Wall Street Journal. Until this year, Washington figured Russia wouldn't dare while it's bogged down in Ukraine. Well, that assumption is gone. The scenarios run from cyber attacks to unmarked armed men seizing territory, like they did with Crimea, to a small ground incursion on the eastern flank. A ground invasion is least likely because it would trigger Article 5. Cyber and hybrid attacks are likelier because NATO's response there is murky. A NATO spokesman said the alliance is, quote, ready to deter and defend as necessary. Meanwhile, American stockpiles of long-range missiles and Stinger air defenses are drawn down. The point isn't taking land. It's finding out whether the alliance still means what it says. Can Republicans win Michigan by racism and hate?

0: Republican Senate race is set. Democrat Abdul El Sayed against Republican Mike Rogers for the seat Gary Peters is leaving. Rogers and the National Republican Senatorial Committee came out with ads tying El Sayed, who is Muslim, to foreign terrorists. Dark music, darkened photos, a baseless conspiracy theory about the Muslim Brotherhood, and a closing line calling him too dangerous for Michigan. Rogers put out a statement claiming El Sayed believes America deserved the September 11th attacks, which is a lie. It works on some voters. Michigan Republicans just defeated a Trump-endorsed House candidate simply because his name sounded Arabic. El Sayed's answer was simple. That's the only play they got, he said. His name isn't why groceries cost too much. Polls still show Michiganders souring on Trump because the Republicans don't have policy. They are running on fear of your neighbor. And that's the way it is today, Friday, August 7th, 2026. I'm Tom Hartman.
1: So former BBC reporter Greg Palast actually did the math. He got data from government sources, entirely government sources, federal and state, and found that voter suppression, people being ripped off the voting rolls or having their votes challenged in a way that prevents them from being counted, even though 100% of them were legal voters, prevented at least 3.5 million and arguably 4.2 million people from voting in the 2024 election. And looking at the math and looking at the states and looking at whose vote got suppressed, which was wildly, mostly black people, Palast concluded just explicitly that if not for the mass purge of voters of color, if not for the mass disqualification of provisional ballots, Harris would have won. The piece is Trump Lost, Vote Suppression Won, over at HartmanReport.com. Check it out.

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1: Hey, happy Friday, TGIF, Shabbat Shalom, Jumma Mavarak. It's the beginning of the weekend, the end of the week here, whatever it may be for you. We got a lot to talk about today. No guests, just you and me. Anything goes Friday on Anything Goes Summer. So we can discuss anything from politics to religion to UFOs. Who is the third way, and why are they fighting progressives instead of Republicans? I want to dig into this in the first hour. Also, can Republicans win Michigan just with racism and hate? It looks like they're going to try. I mean, they've already started. I'll give you the details on that. Also, who gets to own your local news station now? Which billionaire is going to buy your local news station? In the second hour of our program, can Donald Trump erase the 14th Amendment with a pen? Well, he tried again yesterday. I'll give you the details. Also, will the CDC become an abortion surveillance agency? Appears so. The new director that was just confirmed by the Senate says that's what she wants to do. We'll get into that. And Trump's windmill enemies seek revenge and claim another MAGA upset. I'll tell you about that, too, in the second hour. In the third hour of our program, Russia is preparing to test NATO's resolve. Say what? And the five biggest lies Republicans are using to steal our public lands, which is so bizarre because Teddy Roosevelt was the Republican president who set aside most of these public lands, you know, back in the 1900s. But my daily take today, and you know, where I wanted to start was what got me going was this article in the New York Times. My daily take is at HartmanReport.com. It's titled, Who is the Third Way and Why Are They Fighting Progressives Instead of Republicans? I also posted it over on Daily Kos this morning. And, you know, what got me going on this was this article in the New York Times that basically just laid out what was going on here. Is titled, the title of the article is, and I quote, Moderate Democrats Prepare for War Against an Ascendant Left. In wars, in quotation marks. This is a quote from the New York Times. We are preparing for the next war that is coming, said Jonathan Cowan, the president of Third Way, a leading centrist Democratic group, revealing to the New York Times a new $15 million effort between now and 2028 to discredit democratic socialism. Then they quoted Cowan, referencing the election in Michigan of Abdul el-Sayed. It is deeply troubling to see radical far-left candidates winning in places that are potentially presidential swing states. Yeah. So what's the third way, and where did this all come from? Well, you know, it started arguably in 1961. In 1961, Jack Kennedy was president, Lyndon Johnson was vice president. Kennedy was proposing a national health care system for seniors that could be easily expanded to include everybody in the country. Robert Ball, the guy who actually authored the Medicare legislation, was unambiguous about this. I quote him at some length in my book, The Hidden History of American Healthcare. And his point was, we're putting into place a system where all you have to do to turn it into a national system is simply every couple of years lower the eligibility age by a decade. So you go from 65 to 55, and then 2 years later you go from 55 to 45, and then 2 years, you know, like that. And, you know, and within a decade, you've got a national health care system, and you've phased it in so it's not disruptive. Pretty straightforward stuff. Well, just the possibility of this, keep in mind, this was 61. This was 5 years before we got Medicare. But they were pitching it, and just the possibility of it so freaked out the Republicans and the health insurance industry that that year, 1961, they Ronald Reagan recorded, who at that time was not governor of California. He was doing this television program every week, every Sunday on national television called GE Theater. He was working for General Electric. He recorded a 33 RPM LP album called A Time for Choosing. And this is 1961. My dad, I was 10 years old. My dad was a Republican activist, and I still remember when he got the record and put it on the record player in our living room, and we all sat around and listened to Ronald Reagan. And Ronald Reagan said, "One of the traditional methods of imposing statism or socialism on a people has been by way of medicine. Behind it will come other federal programs that will invade every area of freedom as we have known it in this country, until one day, as Norman Thomas said." Norman Thomas, by the way, was the socialist candidate for president. "We will awaken to find that we have socialism." And then he traveled 250,000 miles across America that year, pitching this idea that Medicare, that this Medicare program that Kennedy and Johnson wanted was socialism, was the camel's nose under the tent. It was going to destroy America, turn us into a communist country. And he ended the record. I don't know if it's the last sentence, but it was one of the last sentences. He said, if you don't do this and if I don't do this, one of these days you and I are going to spend our sunset years telling our children and our children's children what it was once like in America when men were free. So, you know, that kind of flipped them out. So then in 1965, Lyndon Johnson, you know, after Kennedy was assassinated, just kind of using the emotion around that assassination, LBJ got Medicare passed along with Medicaid. And at that point, the Republicans decided, that's it. We've got to defund the Democratic Party. We've got to destroy the Democratic Party. How do we do it? Eliminate its largest source of campaign contributions, which was unions. Unions represented about a third of us. The peak, the high point of unionization, which was in the 1950s, was 34.8%. By 1985, when Ronald Reagan was 4 years into his war on labor, he had reduced that down to 14.6% of the American workforce. So that year, 1985, Bill Clinton, Al Fromm, Sam Nunn, Chuck Robb, and Joe Lieberman started this thing called the Democratic Leadership Council, the DLC. And their goal, and they called what they were doing the third way, a third way politics. Now, they're not the group third way. That didn't come into existence until 2005. And that's the group that's coming after progressives right now. But this was the foundation. This is what preceded it. And their strategy, to do politics, the DLC was pretty straightforward. They wanted welfare, so-called reform, to push people back to work. They wanted free trade, NAFTA. They wanted deficit reduction by cutting social programs. They wanted financial deregulation for banks and real estate. They supported globalization and shipping factories overseas. And they wanted a partnership with corporate America. And that last part, the partnership with corporate America, essentially became the cornerstone of Clinton's 1992 presidential campaign. And it was the key to funding his successful effort to become president. And in the UK, Tony Blair was traveling down the same path. Well, you know, it worked out for them, and they had a neoliberal presidency and ended welfare as we know it, and the era of big government was over. And then came along George W. Bush's presidency. And now the internet was a thing, right? You didn't need to rely on the unions any longer, which were wiped out by Reagan. Democrats didn't need to rely on the unions anymore, so now they could go right to corporations. And so in 2005, Jonathan Cowan, Matt Bennett, Jim Kessler, and Nancy Hale founded a new group associated with the Democratic Party called the Third Way. And they described themselves as committed to democratic capitalism. And they want Democrats to have partnerships with business. And thus, this article in the New York Times, moderate Democrats prepare for a war against the ascendant left. Now, you know, the majority of Americans would actually like the socialist programs that Reagan went after. I mean, the majority of it. And I've written before about how Greens and the Working Families Party have helped Republicans win elections. In this critical year, when the future of American democracy is literally hanging by a thread, well, not literally, but metaphorically, Democrats shouldn't also be looking over their shoulders from Clinton's third way wing of the party. They really should. I mean, these guys should just, like, stick to their knitting. You want to take money from corporations, go ahead and do it. But don't attack, you know, Abdul El-Sayed or any other Democrat who is not taking money from corporations just because they're not. It's just wrong.
0: This is the Tom Hartman Program.
1: I really think the Democratic Party has left, the base of the Democratic Party has left behind this whole Clinton machine. What say you?

0: And welcome back. Joy in North Fork Valley, Colorado. Hey, Joy, what's on your mind today?
1: Good morning, Tom. Friday, you know, that we are not alone on this planet. We have not been alone on this planet for countless millennia. We have been invaded. Our government has certainly been invaded and taken over. And
0: by who?
1: by other otherworldly beings. Many, actually.
0: Are you suggesting that Donald Trump is demon-possessed or that the aliens are pulling his strings?
1: I think he's an alien hybrid. I think many of them are human-alien hybrids. And what I would request from you, I really think that they are, the pendulum, you know, it has to shift and it doesn't. We are being manipulated. So what I am requesting from you is that you actually look into some of this, like Puma Punko, Göbekli Tepe, places that humans had no way, not even now, that
0: you're talking about the ancient structures that were built during the Iron Age and before.
1: Well, long before then. 26,000 years ago.
0: Yeah.
1: There's so much, and there's a lot being exposed now. There's a program called Ancient Aliens, and they show these different things.
0: No, I remember back in the 70s when Eric Von Doniken published his book.
1: Chariots of the Gods.
0: Thank you very much.
1: That's right, and they have him on there, and he's explaining, and you can see it in real time, and they do the dimensions.
0: Makes sense to me,
1: Joy. Makes
0: sense to me.
1: And all of this
0: we're pretty good at analyzing DNA. I've never seen any evidence of alien DNA, although the transition from apes to humans was pretty abrupt.
1: No. Not true, Tom. What they call junk DNA, they don't know what it is. We're hybrids, many of us, maybe not all of us.
0: Okay.
1: But what they call junk DNA,
0: it's possible. You would think, though, that you know, somebody from another planet, well, maybe they came from a planet where, you know, oxygen was the primary gas I've watched several of these programs, and I've read several of the books. I was a big fan of those books back in the 70s. I'm not, you know, poo-pooing this, Joy. I doubt that we've got alien DNA, but even that is not impossible. I mean, you know,
1: so
0: here's the question: what do we do about it?
1: One way to say it, and I think I would love it if Ziggy could put it onto
0: one of his T-shirts,
1: one of his bumper stickers.
0: Yeah. So, Joy, what do we do about this?
1: May or may not be human,
0: right.
1: But they are certainly not humane.
0: We just have a few seconds left. What do we do about this, Joy?
1: We have these conversations. We start. We ask, who is actually in control? Because it is not. It's not Trump. He's not in control. Somebody is controlling.
0: So you think
1: him.
0: You think it's not just alien DNA that some alien entity is actually controlling him?
1: The possibilities are endless.
0: Yeah, I suppose that's true. Literally, it's true. Joy, I got to run, but thank you for the call. Like I said, I'm not discounting any of it. I appreciate the call. It's 19 minutes past the hour. We'll be right back.

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News for the public, not the powerful. Twice a day, we break down what matters to your life. 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Stay informed, stay empowered. You know, we've all gotten so used to living in a country where people are trying to crowdfund, like, cancer research for children. St. Jude's is a wonderful charity, but we're the only developed country in the world that needs, you know, where you have to go to people and beg for money in order to treat children with cancer. Or Shriners, I mean, another great charity, but shouldn't we all be funding children who are born with birth defects and problems like that? We're probably the only country in the world where you can sell your life insurance policy because Social Security doesn't cover your retirement. I mean, it's probably not happening anywhere else in the world. Or reverse mortgage your home because you can't afford it. I mean, this is crazy that we are living in a country where no kid hungry, a charity. You can read all about it. There's a whole op-ed I wrote about this over at HartmanReport.com. It's titled America's Sickest Reality Show, Crowdfunding Cancer Care While Billionaires Hoard Billions. Check it out.

0: So how do Republicans plan to win in Michigan? They've got a very simple formula now that Abdul El-Sayed is the Democratic nominee, and he's a Muslim with brown skin and a funny name. So Mike Rogers, the Republican who is going to be running against him for that Senate seat, is already throwing out racist lies. And racist and lies are, you know, like actually two different categories. He's being racist and he's lying. One ad that is already running, they started running this yesterday. It's the National Republican Senatorial Campaign Committee. It has pictures of El-Sayed that are darkened and, you know, dangerous music, right? And it says, Abdul Rahman Mohammed El-Sayed, the most radical Senate candidate in America, pledged full support for the leader of the Muslim Brotherhood, a designated foreign terrorist group. El-Sayed is too radical, too dangerous, wrong for Michigan. Right. There's no basis for this. He never said this. They're also saying that this is Mike Rogers. Okay, Mike Rogers has his own ad, and he says, "I spent years hunting terrorists and bringing Osama bin Laden to justice. Never in a million years did I think I would be running against someone who believes America deserved 9/11." Well, El-Sayed has never, ever, not even once, said that America deserved 9/11. But hey, he's a brown-skinned Muslim. I mean, you know, Rogers is essentially saying, you vote for El-Sayed, you're voting for terrorists, for Al-Qaeda. And, you know, there was another primary in Michigan, by the way, where you had a guy named Tom Smith who had withdrawn from the race. This is a Republican primary. He had withdrawn from the race, and the only guy left who was actually actively campaigning, I don't have his name in front of me, so I'm sorry I can't give it to you, but it's a very Arab-sounding name. It's an Arab name. This is a guy, by the way, he's a black guy who is a Christian who has, whose family has lived in America for generations, for like over 100 years. But he's got this kind of Arab-sounding name. And he was endorsed by Donald Trump, and he lost the primary to a guy named Tom Smith who wasn't even running. This is how racist the Republican base is. I mean, it's truly astonishing. So, you know, the reporters tracked down El-Sayed and said, what do you think about this? They're comparing you to Osama bin Laden. And Mike Rogers is saying, you know, I fought the terrorists on 9/11, and now I'm running against a guy who says 9/11 should. And El-Sayed says, that's the only play they got. He says, they're going to point at me. They're going to point at my name like, wow, he's different. That's the best you got? You can't actually talk about what you want to do? My name is not raising your gas prices. My name is not taking us to war. My name is not the reason you can't afford your groceries. You know what that is? They're BS policies. And, I would say BS is a mild way of saying it. But, you know, this is just the Republicans are admitting, they're just telling us all right now with this campaign in Michigan, that racism, hate and fear, grounded in racism, is the main thing that they're running on. Which shouldn't surprise us. It was the main thing they were running on in 2024 against Kamala Harris. Racism and hatred of queer people. This is all Republicans have. Because they are the 100% fully owned toadies, the lick spittles, of the billionaire class. So they've got to make us hate each other. That's it.
1: 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Call 202-808-9925.
0: Now, the question is, will it work? And, you know, I'm sure in a Republican primary it'll work, but we'll see this fall. This is going to get real interesting.

0: Trump attacks birthright citizenship again. The FCC hands local TV over to billionaires. The new CDC chief wants your abortion data. Russia eyes NATO, and Michigan Republicans go full racist. Good morning. This is the Commonwealth Report, news for the public, not the powerful. You can follow us at commonwealthreport.news. Can Trump erase the 14th Amendment with a pen? President Trump signed two executive orders yesterday, taking another swing at birthright citizenship. The Supreme Court already told him no. In June, the justices ruled 6-3 that his first order was unlawful and out of step with the 14th Amendment. So now he's trying a side door. One order goes after what the White House calls birth tourism. The other expands the list of people whose American-born babies don't qualify, including children of foreign lobbyists. Stephen Miller wrote the playbook. Trump called the ruling a very, very unfortunate decision. Then he said the 14th Amendment was only meant for the babies of slaves. Well, that's not what it says. It says all persons born or naturalized here. When a president decides an amendment means whatever he wants, the Constitution stops being law and becomes a suggestion. Who gets to own your local news station now? The Federal Communications Commission voted 2-1 yesterday to kill the national television ownership cap. For 22 years, no single company could own stations reaching more than 39% of American households. Congress wrote that limit into law. Brendan Carr erased it anyway, with Commissioner Ana Gomez casting the only no vote. She said the change just, quote, changes who is doing the squeezing. Free Press is suing, calling it an unlawful power grab because only Congress can rewrite what Congress wrote. Nexstar is trying to swallow Tegna in a $6.2 billion deal that 8 state attorneys general are fighting. Local news is the last place most Americans still trust. Handed to billionaires, friendly to the president, and you don't have journalism anymore. America will have a public address system for Trump. Will the CDC become abortion surveillance? The Senate confirmed Dr. Erica Schwartz to run the Centers for Disease Control on Wednesday, 51 to 44. Schwartz is a former deputy surgeon general. At her confirmation hearing, Senator Josh Hawley asked her to commit to collecting better abortion data. She answered that abortion surveillance, quote, is absolutely a critical component, end quote, of what the CDC does. Then she went further, saying she wants to make sure states aren't hiding abortions inside emergency services. The reporting program is voluntary. California, Maryland, and New Jersey don't participate. 44 states already require some form of reporting. A more complete national abortion database was a stated goal of Project 2025. In states with bans, that data doesn't stay data. It becomes evidence. Will the agency built to stop outbreaks be repurposed for stalking women? Russia prepares to test NATO's resolve. Say what? American intelligence now believes Vladimir Putin may launch a limited attack on a NATO member sometime between this fall and 2029. That's from new assessments in the Wall Street Journal. Until this year, Washington figured Russia wouldn't dare while it's bogged down in Ukraine. Well, that assumption is gone. The scenarios run from cyber attacks to unmarked armed men seizing territory, like they did with Crimea, to a small ground incursion on the eastern flank. A ground invasion is least likely because it would trigger Article 5. Cyber and hybrid attacks are likelier because NATO's response there is murky. A NATO spokesman said the alliance is, quote, ready to deter and defend as necessary. Meanwhile, American stockpiles of long-range missiles and Stinger air defenses are drawn down. The point isn't taking land. It's finding out whether the alliance still means what it says. Can Republicans win Michigan by racism and hate? Michigan's Senate race is set. Democrat Abdul El-Sayed against Republican Mike Rogers for the seat Gary Peters is leaving. Rogers and the National Republican Senatorial Committee came out with ads tying El-Sayed, who is Muslim, to foreign terrorists. Dark music, darkened photos, a baseless conspiracy theory about the Muslim Brotherhood, and a closing line calling him too dangerous for Michigan. Rogers put out a statement claiming El-Sayed believes America deserved the September 11th attacks, which is a lie. It works on some voters. Michigan Republicans just defeated a Trump-endorsed House candidate simply because his name sounded Arabic. El-Sayed's answer was simple. That's the only play they got, he said. His name isn't why groceries cost too much. Polls still show Michiganders souring on Trump. Because the Republicans don't have policy, they are running on fear of your neighbor. And that's the way it is today, Friday, August 7th, 2026. I'm Tom Hartman.
1: So former BBC reporter Greg Palast actually did the math. He got data from government sources, entirely government sources, federal and state, and found that voter suppression, people being ripped off the voting rolls or having their votes challenged in a way that prevents them from being counted, even though 100% of them were legal voters, prevented at least 3.5 million and arguably 4.2 million people from voting in the 2024 election. And looking at the math and looking at the states and looking at whose vote got suppressed, which was wildly, mostly black people, Palast concluded just explicitly that if not for the mass purge of voters of color, if not for the mass disqualification of provisional ballots, Harris would have won. The piece is Trump Lost, Vote Suppression Won, over at HartmanReport.com. Check it out.

0: 34 minutes past the hour. The FCC, by the way, yesterday in a 2-1 vote, decided that billionaires can own as many TV stations as they want in America. There used to be a 39% limit, you know, where you couldn't own enough TV stations to reach more than 39% of the American population. That was temporarily suspended for, you know, one of these recent mergers, but now it's permanently gone. And you've got a bunch, you know, a bunch of people who are opposed to this, by the way, including right wingers. Chris Ruddy, the guy, he's a friend of Trump's. He owns Newsmax. And he's upset about this. You know, what they're worried about is that you're going to start seeing something that will replace them, that these locally owned television stations, when they're owned by these billionaires, these right-wing billionaires, will start becoming so right-wing that people won't go to Newsmax anymore. And then, of course, on the left, in fact, Ted Cruz is concerned about this. He said, quote, "I have serious concerns that the commission lacks the authority to carry that out without congressional authorization." See, that 39% limit is in the law. So the FCC is essentially breaking the law. And that's what Tom DeLay said. He said regulatory agencies cannot, you know, the guy who was once Speaker of the House before he was busted for an ethics violations. He says regulatory agencies cannot defy or modify laws enacted by Congress. So we'll see. Ana Gomez, the one Democrat on the commission, was the one person voting against this. Surprise, surprise. All right, what's on your mind? Let's pick up some calls here. It's Anything Goes Weekend. Bob in Springfield, Illinois. Hey, Bob, what's up?
1: Yeah, thank you, Tom. Long time since I've talked to you, but I have two quick ones. I'll start with what was on the screen, and then if you have time, I'll do the other one. But yesterday, around the 20 after break in the third hour of your program, someone called in and was talking to you about Indivisible.
0: I asked if there were any more protests planned, and because I was unaware of any, and she was unaware, or he was unaware of any also. You have information?
1: Yes, I do. That was the reason I called. I tried to get on before the show was over yesterday, but you were one. I was one past the end, so I was going to be the next one on.
0: Yeah.
1: So, anyway, yes, there is a... I believe it's a pro-democracy rally tomorrow here in Springfield, Illinois, mm-hmm. put on by Indivisible, and it's supposed to be from noon to 4.
0: So that's a local event.
1: Yeah, but it's put on by Indivisible. It's the same thing as what they used to do with local No Kings rallies, but they're sponsoring or running it. So
0: that's marvelous.
1: Yes,
0: do they have any national ones planned between now and the election?
1: I am not aware of that. You might be able to go online, you know, and look it up, but I'm unaware of any. I just know about the one tomorrow here, and I thought, well, gee, I'll at least give you some information about what I know.
0: Yeah, well, go for it, Bob.
1: That way you would at least know that they're still active and they are still organizing local events in cities.
0: Yeah, no, I knew that. I was curious about national, but, you know, give us for people who might be listening in Springfield, Illinois, give us the details, and then I'll move to the next caller.
1: Okay, what I know is that there is a pro-democracy rally in downtown Springfield, Illinois, Saturday, August 8th, from noon to 4 p.m.
0: Cool. And where is that?
1: It's here. It's in downtown Springfield. I saw it on the news, and they weren't specific, but I'm assuming they're having it where they've had the other rallies in Springfield.
0: Well, you could probably find it on the Indivisible website, I would think, if you're doing that.
1: Yes.
0: Bob, thank you. Thanks for the reality check. I appreciate it and the information.
1: You're very welcome. I'll keep listening. If I have anything to offer, I will call in, and you and Louise keep up the good work.
0: Okay.
1: I listen all the time, and I will continue to do so.
0: Thank you, Bob, for your kind words and for the information. Charles in Miami. Hey, Charles, what's on your mind today?
2: Hey, how you doing, Tom? First of all, with the songs, like the guy was just saying, if Louise is writing this, she's doing a smash-up job. I really love it.
0: Yeah, she is.
2: I wanted to... wonderful. Until I say I approve. I wanted to call in yesterday. I think he was just explaining that... you call the billionaires morbidly rich.
0: Mm.
2: I would suggest just the blood-sucking billionaires.
0: I mean, I like that, too.
2: And to be honest with you, I would

0: love to hear you say it. I would love to hear it roll off.
1: It's the blood-sucking billionaires. How's that?
0: Beautiful.
1: I'm with you, Charles.
0: Unfortunately, they are sucking the lifeblood out of this country. But
1: they are.
0: I also heard some news today. I think it was the BBC because I'm always on there. I think they said that there was a pact that was made between Saudi Arabia, Pakistan, and also Turkey.
1: Yeah, and they just created a new mutual defense treaty.
0: And it hit me that, wait a minute. I thought that was America's job. I thought Saudis really, relied on us. And to me, it's an affront to Donald Trump and his revamped army. You remember he said that he rebuilt the army, he retooled it, and he gave us Whiskey Pete?
1: Yeah.
0: I mean, to me, this is an indictment on this so-called common sense stuff that they was supposed to be pulling out on Fox News as opposed to the Biden administration.
1: Yeah.
0: And
1: I agree.
0: Being woke and also being DEI. So I said, Bree, they're just making they're making a case for DEI to be relevant in this country because since they've tried to pull everything back, they haven't done anything but make this country worse.
1: Yeah.
0: And as far as the billionaires are concerned, we have to start taxing them. I mean, just forget about everything else. We have to come out. I told you before, I'm hoping that we can have an omnibus bill when we finally do get the power that we need. And we need to revamp the courts. We need to at least get 45% or 50%. We need a tax increase on the billionaires.
1: Yeah.
0: Or on their income. I wouldn't care. I mean, because
1: we're gonna
0: if
1: have to
0: you
1: do
0: want
1: both,
0: to have a national health system, you have to do that.
1: Yeah, they've figured out how to game the income tax system by just not taking income. They just borrow money against their assets, pay 3 or 4% interest on that money, and that's their tax rate, basically.
0: We should have enough people in this country that can research how to even tax that. And the last part we need to do is, what's a shame, as you were saying earlier in the week, that... Trump got, I guess it was his bank that flagged up all these accounts for money laundering.
1: Yeah.
0: And there's no report from it. We should have all this stuff mandatory as far as the media. I mean, it's not that hard to say this is in the interest of the American people. So we need to reform some parts of media.
1: Yeah.
0: And we need to break up these monopolies as far as these corporate media is concerned. This is destroying everything
1: agree, Charles. So, you said it so well, and it's a great list. Charles, I do have to move along. Thank you for the call. Dave in Buffalo, New York. Hey, Dave, what's up?
2: Thanks, Tom. Before I get to it, about the billionaires and how I relate to them, villains are bad, evil people. Billionaires are bad, evil people. Villainaires is what I call them. Because they're villainaires.
1: Yeah,
2: they're bad and evil people.
1: Okay.
2: But I called about the third way. I have a new triple R acronym for the Republican Party. And instead of representing the Republicans with one R, it's a 3-R acronym, and it stands for the Racist Russian Rapists of Children Party. Mm. And they define us by we're Muslim hating, we're going to blow up everything. They're claiming that we're anti Christmas, we're going to take away the Christmas Thanksgiving. Muslims are moving in, and they're just horrible people. And how you would represent online and when you're talking and writing it, it would be all capital R's, but it would be a capital R open parenthesis, close a capital R close parenthesis, followed by another capital R close parenthesis, and it would stand for the Racist Russian Rapists of Children Party, which are all disgusting human beings over there.
1: I get it. Okay, Dave, thank you very much. Wow, some strong opinions here today. 44 minutes past the hour. It is true. Todd Blanche is hiding, is covering up statements made under oath to the FBI that Trump was raping teenage girls.
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1: And now that Cassidy has rolled over and showed us that he wants that $5 million a year lobbyist job, too, when he leaves the Senate, we're going to have Todd Blanche.

0: What's on your mind today?
1: Hey, good morning, Tom. Happy smoke-free day.
0: Yeah, it's we're supposed to get smoke-free by the end of the day, 8 o'clock tonight. It's pretty much mostly gone now. Did you guys have a bad yesterday?
1: No, not so much in Seattle.
0: Mm-hmm.
1: But still, it was not healthy.
0: Yeah,
1: so,
0: for sure.
1: Well, first off, I am a regular contributor, monthly subscriber to Free Speech TV. So
0: mm-hmm. Okay.
1: Hopefully that
0: Thank
1: helps.
0: You for that.
1: Yeah, and my topic today, and I hope it's not, I'm pretty sure it's not AI slop driven by algorithms, but it's a monetary reset. Basically, what Trump did with his Freedom Day or whatever it was with tariffs mm-hmm. was part of it.
0: Mm-hmm.
1: A weaker dollar, a restructuring of the foreign-held debt, and sovereign wealth fund creation. There are so many references and there are so many points, they all cross-reference. And I think it's probably going to happen. And if the reaction of the precious metals market is any indicator, I'm thinking this might be on the books here coming soon on top of everything else that we've got to deal with.
0: Is gold spiking again?
1: It's up $296 an ounce from last week.
0: Whoa. What is it selling for now?
1: For the spot price is about $4,340.
0: Holy cow.
1: Yeah, and well, and that's that's one of the things that Bessette was doing.
0: Yeah,
1: was he's I think Trump asked him, hey, you want to go take a look at the gold in Fort Knox and mm-hmm. and West Point, and it's on the Treasury's books, all the gold possessed by the U.S. at $42.22 an ounce. Hmm. Now, of course, if it's revalued to what we just talked about, it ain't going to cover the national debt by a long shot. That's like $200,000 an ounce, and you kind of have to wonder, is the rest of the world going to go along with that revaluation? I would have to say no.
0: So, you're talking about a fiscal reboot in America, some sort of a change in our economic and financial system. What specifically are you talking about here?
1: Back in 1985, the Plaza Accords basically was a multilateral realignment of the trade imbalances in the world. But this, the Mar-a-Lago Accord, is basically a unilateral method for revaluing our dollar and making basically, I think Bessette is trying to make the Treasury balance books look better. But the ultimate goal is the weakening of the U.S. dollar by I've seen rates of 20% to 40%.
0: Right, to improve our trade situation.
1: Oh, yeah. And if they revalue the gold in Fort Knox, that'll make the balance sheet look better, which means, of course, they're just going to spend more money.
0: Yeah. So, well, and everything
1: will cost
0: a spike in inflation.
1: More.
0: Yeah, exactly. It'll produce a spike in inflation when you dilute the money supply like that. Fascinating stuff. Alan, thanks for the information. Appreciate the call. It's 48 minutes past the hour. I'll be right back with you. Stick around.

0: Hey, thanks so much for sharing our program and for reaching out to our stations and sponsors and letting them know that you're listening. It really means a lot to us.
1: Welcome back.
0: 11 minutes before the hour. Matthew in Madison, Wisconsin. Hey, Matthew, thanks for listening to Civic Media. What's up?
2: Hey, Tom, how are you today?
0: Fine, thank you.
2: I'm thinking about this whole, I saw this interview where Aldous Huxley was interviewed by Mike Wallace in 1959, I believe. And he talked about his fear of a one-world totalitarian state, mm-hmm. some kind of, dystopian future.
0: Right.
2: And you look at these tech bros and all these people who believe in this sci-fi kind of dystopian future that they seem

0: finally collapse, which I welcome. But in having been to other countries that are smaller, they don't have to pay for such a large military, and they're more peaceful, they're more collectivist. It feels like our society is deeply affected by that weight of empire over the years. I'm Gen X. I've witnessed the 36 years of being an adult that things have definitely gotten tougher, more strain emotionally, economically. That post-empire possible America where we either break up, we do what Aldous Huxley wanted, which was to decentralize as much as possible, going to a more local supply chains, local economies, smaller systems. Isn't that better for us in the long run, the future, if we
1: I'm all in favor of America being as self-sufficient as possible when it comes to things like manufacturing and agriculture and energy. And there's ways to do that that are, you know, green and healthy and good for all of us. I am concerned about surrendering our position around the world as a stabilizing force, because you've got, you know, a naked dictatorship in Russia that wants to expand, and you've got another naked dictatorship in China that wants to expand, and those could be extremely problematic for the planet. That said, you know, we've got a larger defense budget than the next four countries or five countries combined. Which suggests to me that our problem isn't so much that we've got too much military, but that we've got too much corruption, that we're probably paying massively more than we should for pretty much anything. You know, the famous $500 hammers. And, I'm not a fan of empire, as it were, but I am a fan of, you know, countries having, particularly countries that promote small-d democratic values, which we did prior to the Trump administration, you know, playing a significant role in the world. It's kind of a nuanced position, but I get it. You know, Matthew, thanks for the call, and thanks for your thoughts. Tucker in Berwyn, Pennsylvania. Hey, Tucker, what's on your mind today?
2: Hey, Don, thanks for taking my call.
1: Sure.
2: I want to talk about Julie Spann's article, but real quick, I want to mention 3 years ago, one of your callers said that we should put woke for our profile picture.
1: Mm-hmm.
2: I did that, but I made the O a peace sign. It's been like that for 3 years.
1: Huh.
2: And I recommend it. Let everybody know who you are.
1: There you go. Okay.
2: So I'm woke, peace, love, and atheism.
1: There you go.
2: Anyway, Joey Stantz put out a link today, early this morning, that it's 89 days to the election,
1: mm-hmm.
2: and states cannot purge their rolls within 90 days of the election.
1: Under federal law, they do it anyway. I mean, Georgia has done it anyway in the past, but yeah, that's what the law says.
2: What she suggested is you look up your standing for your election right now. Make sure you're registered. Take a screenshot of it.
1: Right. You can do this at vote.org, by the way.
2: The date. And then when you go to vote, if they purge you, you can say, no, look, this is within 90 days. You can't purge me.
1: Yeah. And that's probably an important thing to do if you live in a red state. It's not. I don't think you have much to worry about if you live in a blue state. But if you live in a red state, mm-hmm. yeah, absolutely.
2: Yeah, if you're in Georgia or Ohio, and tell everyone you know.
1: Yep, absolutely. Good advice. Tucker, thank you. Thank you for sharing that. George in Cripple Creek, Virginia. Hey, George, what's on your mind today?
3: Hey, Tom. Interesting article in Pravda on Wednesday. Integrity or empty wallet? Spain's position has jeopardized NATO unity, so by June, all NATO members were required to submit plans to spend 5% of GDP for defense by 2035. All of them except Spain did it, and Spain's Prime Minister Sanchez is saying that Spain doesn't have the means to meet the 5% target, citing social programs and other budgetary constraints. And Spain would have to spend 800 billion euros over the next 10 years to meet that target. And the article emphasized that Spain is also ranks third among countries in terms of number of military personnel participating in various NATO missions in Slovakia, the Baltic states, mm-hmm. Romania, and Turkey, repairing armored vehicles, patrolling airspace, and manning air defense systems. And according to Vestia yesterday, Spain in June sent seven F-18M fighters, one A-4 400 refueling plane and three NH-90 helicopters and 180 service personnel to Romania to help out in air defense systems, especially against drones. And they're saying Spain occupies a unique position among the NATO allies, and it controls strategic access from the Atlantic to the Mediterranean. Mm. And so they're saying Spain is taking a principled stand, not being, you know, tied to the 5% rule, mm-hmm. but should be considered in, you know, its overall NATO defense contributions.
1: Right. Yeah, well, it makes sense. George, I just have a minute to the end of the hour, but your breathing sounds like you're struggling. Are you okay?
3: Yeah, just, parched throat from the operation.
1: Okay, but you're going to be okay.
3: It comes and goes. You know, like sometimes it sounds like foghorn leghorn.
1: I remember foghorn leghorn.
3: You know what I mean?
1: Yeah. He was quite the character, and I don't think I could even imitate him. So Spain is not going to hit the gold. Is that going to be a problem for Spain?
3: Yeah, they say that, you know, it is because, you know, Trump's threatening he wants to expel Spain from NATO because it's not meeting the 5% target. Mm-hmm. So that's imperiling NATO unity. And, of course, Spain, you know, declined to support, you know, transit rights for U.S. aircraft going in.
1: Pedro Sanchez is just speaking right, you know, has just basically given Trump the middle finger. I mean,
3: exactly. So. You know, he's saying we're doing enough already, so don't point the cannon at us.
1: Yeah, I get it. George, thanks for the tip. Thanks for the information. It's always nice hearing from you. Have a wonderful weekend.
3: Yeah, and keep up the good work and enjoy listening to you on Free Speech.
1: Thank you, George. Appreciate it.
3: Watching, right.
1: Thank you.
3: Take care.
1: Yep, you too. It is 10 minutes before the hour, and we're hitting the top of the hour, excuse me. On the other side of the break, can Trump erase the 14th Amendment with the stroke of a pen? He's trying.
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5: While the production of my lowdown commentaries is high tech, I confess that I'm antiquated. I still write each piece in longhand, applying my ballpoint to paper. This has caused bewildered glances from some who see me scribbling away in local coffee shops and bars. Recently, one fellow sidled up and whispered, "Watch out! If they see you doing this, they'll haul you off to the Smithsonian." But we handwriters might not be as obsolete as the key tappers assume. A fast-spreading grassroots movement is calling for schools to re-emphasize the value of writing and printing by hand instead of being wholly dependent on machines. Already, 24 states, as varied as Mississippi and California, now require public schools to teach cursive writing in 3rd through 5th grades. This squares with new understanding of how brains absorb information. While keyboards are faster, the slower, more tactile act of handwriting creates longer-lasting comprehension of letters and better retention of the thoughts they convey. Neuroscientists find that rote keystrokes on a computer require little mental engagement, while physically drawing out words and ideas takes coordination of multiple areas of the brain to focus memory, eyes, and fingers on creating a written product. Just writing this piece conjured up a fond remembrance of my early childhood, sitting on the floor of our home learning to draw the ABCs, both print and cursive, on those line practice pads. It was both an artistic exercise and the development of a foundational tool for a life of learning. This is Jim Hightower saying, yes, computer literacy is an indispensable element of today's childhood curriculum, but so is the richer development of human thinking through putting pen to paper. So let's do both.
6: 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This Friday, August 7th, be sure to come out and check out Benny and the Band playing some R&B. 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

0: This is Democracy Now!
1: That movement to get money out of politics, put money in your pocket, pass Medicare for all, it is a big movement. What we showed is that the power of our many is greater than the power of their money.
0: We'll go to Michigan to speak with Dr. Abdul El Sayed, now the Democratic nominee for Senate. He's taking on the Democratic establishment and the Trump-endorsed Republican nominee Mike Rogers in the general election. And to Kansas to speak with State Senator Cindy Holscher, the Democratic nominee for governor in Kansas. She's pushing for a statewide moratorium on new data centers.
2: What I won't do, though, is I won't be pushing and supporting programs and policies that sell us out to corporations or billionaires.
0: But first, Acting Attorney General Todd Blanche made private assurances to anti-abortion activists that the Trump administration is working to stop abortion in every state.
3: Rest assured that we're working, you know, hand in hand with HHS and the FDA and the White House and President Trump's team to get permanent solutions so that the Dobbs decision becomes permanent in every single state.
0: We'll speak to the nation's abortion access correspondent, Amy Littlefield. And finally, playwright Cesar Alvarez will be with us to talk about The Potluck, a musical about the 1979 Greensboro massacre in which five protesters were killed by the Ku Klux Klan. Cesar himself was named after two of the victims. All that and more coming up. Welcome to Democracy Now!, democracynow.org, The War and Peace Report. I'm Amy Goodman. President Trump signed two new executive orders aiming to restrict birthright citizenship. The move comes months after the Supreme Court rejected Trump's earlier effort to abolish birthright citizenship, a right that's enshrined in the 14th Amendment to the Constitution. White House advisor Stephen Miller spoke at the signing ceremony.
4: The president is using his authority as commander-in-chief to sign first an executive order using the new ruling the Supreme Court issued to expand the definitions of people who are ineligible for birthright citizenship. That includes, for example, alien enemies of the United States, members of foreign terrorist organizations, and large categories of people who lobby and act on behalf of foreign governments.
0: A second executive order targets so-called birth tourism. The American Civil Liberties Union blasted Trump's move, saying, quote, birthright citizenship is guaranteed by the Constitution. No additional executive order can change the meaning of the Constitution, the ACLU said. Republican Senator Lisa Murkowski of Alaska has announced she will vote against Todd Blanche to be attorney general. His confirmation now hinges on the vote of Louisiana Republican Senator Bill Cassidy, whom Trump helped defeat in a primary. Earlier this week, Republican Senator Susan Collins of Maine said she'll vote against Blanche. In a statement today, Murkowski said, quote, I take issue with the handling of the release of the Epstein files, the sweeping immunity protections granted to the president, his family, and their businesses, the statements that have been made to anti-abortion groups, and the repeated targeting of individuals ranging from former administration staff to sitting U.S. senators, unquote. Blanche is Trump's former personal attorney. Even if the Senate does not confirm Blanche, he could stay in his current role as acting attorney general. We'll have more on Blanche after headlines. The Washington Post's reporting President Trump clashed with Defense Secretary Pete Hegseth last week during a meeting at Camp David. The Post reports Trump wanted to know why he'd apparently been misled about how the war in Iran led to the Pentagon facing extreme munition shortages, particularly in long-range guided missiles and air defense interceptors. On Monday, Trump publicly denied the U.S. was facing a munition shortage, but at the same time, he called for, quote, long-term jail sentences, unquote, for those suspected of leaking information about U.S. weapon supplies. Saudi Arabia, Turkey, and Pakistan have signed a joint defense agreement stating any armed attack against any one of the three states shall be regarded as an attack against them all, unquote. Turkish President Tayyip Erdogan and Pakistani Prime Minister Shahbaz Sharif traveled to Mecca to sign the agreement with Saudi Crown Prince Mohammed bin Salman. The deal comes at a time when Iran is threatening more attacks on energy infrastructure in the region if Gulf leaders don't use their leverage to press President Trump to end the war on Iran. Meanwhile, in Israel, the head of the Mossad has fired two top officials at the spy agency over a failed plan to topple Iran's government. One of the fired officials headed Mossad's intelligence directorate. The other was the head of the agency's Iran division. In news from Yemen, Houthi fighters killed at least 30 Yemeni forces aligned with Yemen's Saudi-backed government. The deaths occurred when the Houthis launched missile and drone attacks on Yemeni military camps. Al Jazeera described the attack as the fiercest military escalation in Yemen since 2022. Three human rights groups say Israel committed a war crime by intentionally targeting and killing the Lebanese journalist Amal Khalil in April. Her colleague and photojournalist Zineb Farage was also critically injured in the same strike. On Thursday, Human Rights Watch, Amnesty International, and the Lebanese rights group The Legal Agenda released separate investigations into the attack. The reports found Israel had knowledge that the journalists were civilians and that Israeli forces deliberately obstructed Lebanese medical teams from reaching them for hours, at one point firing stun grenades at Lebanese Red Cross workers. To see our coverage of this case, go to democracynow.org. President Trump's so-called Gaza Board of Peace has issued its first construction contract for a military outpost in Gaza to house 150 Moroccan troops. Meanwhile, UNICEF reports at least 300 Palestinian children have been killed in Gaza since Israel agreed to a so-called ceasefire that began in October. UNICEF's regional director in the Middle East said, quote, a ceasefire that leaves an average of one child dead each and every day is failing children, unquote. Earlier this week, a sixth grader in Gaza named Khaled Al-Ashram was reportedly struck by direct fire from Israeli troops while he was sitting at his school desk. A bullet pierced his hand and wrist. In Tennessee, two-term Republican Representative Andy Ogles has lost his House primary in a major upset. Former State Agriculture Commissioner Charlie Hatcher won the race with 53% of the vote. Ogles lost despite being backed by Trump. Meanwhile, in Memphis, State Representative Justin Pearson easily won the Democratic House primary after running a campaign focused in part on opposing the construction of large artificial intelligence data centers. A New Mexico judge has ordered Meta, the parent company of Facebook and Instagram, to pay $567 million to a fund aimed at addressing the social media giant's role in a worsening mental health crisis among teens and children. This comes in addition to the $375 million that a New Mexico jury ordered Meta to pay in the same case. In March, the jury found the company had knowingly harmed children and concealed child sexual exploitation on its platforms. To see our coverage of the case, go to democracynow.org. The Senate Homeland Security Committee, led by Rand Paul, has voted to hold Dr. Anthony Fauci in contempt of Congress. During a recent hearing, Fauci invoked the Fifth Amendment more than 100 times when questioned about his handling of the COVID-19 pandemic and the origins of the coronavirus. Senator Paul has said he may send the contempt resolution directly to the Justice Department. Democratic Senator Maggie Hassan of New Hampshire criticized the move to hold Dr. Fauci in contempt.
5: The goal was to wait for Dr. Fauci to make any kind of misstatement and then have a weaponized Department of Justice file criminal charges for that new statement that would not have been covered by the pardon, leaving Dr. Fauci little choice but to invoke his constitutional right to not walk directly into a trap.
0: The Trump administration's announced plans to overhaul Head Start, the nation's early education and nutrition program for children living in poverty. The proposed measure would rescind hundreds of federal regulations overseeing Head Start, including mandates to provide assistance for parents of children with disabilities. Advocates warn the move will completely gut Head Start, which was first enacted over 60 years ago under the Health and Human Services Department, now run by Robert F. Kennedy Jr. Annually, Head Start serves more than 700,000 children from birth to age 5. The Federal Communications Commission has voted to repeal the national cap on television station ownership in a move that could lead to greater media consolidation. The media group Free Press has announced plans to challenge the FCC's move. Jessica Gonzalez is co-chair of Free Press.
6: The FCC does not have authority to do this because that statute was set by Congress, and only Congress can change a law. So Free Press and allies plan to sue the FCC to halt this blatant attempt to hand over more media into the hands of Trump's oligarch cronies. And we believe that we will win.
0: And in a victory for academic freedom, the University of Minnesota has paid $250,000 settlement to the Israeli-American historian Roz Siegel after rescinding an offer to lead the university's Center for Holocaust and Genocide Studies. 2 years ago, the school had hired Siegel to lead the center, but rescinded the offer under pressure from donors who objected to Professor Siegel's accusation that Israel's committing genocide in Gaza. In a statement, Professor Siegel said, quote, "This settlement represents a successful refusal to accept the world of lies that blur an ongoing genocide and a commitment to continue the intertwined struggles for truth, justice, and accountability in Palestine and on our campuses," Dr. Roz Siegel said. And those are some of the headlines. This is Democracy Now!, democracynow.org, The War and Peace Report. I'm Mimi Goodman in New York, joined by Democracy Now!'s Juan Gonzalez in Chicago. Hi, Juan.
7: Hi, Amy, and welcome to all of our listeners and viewers across the country and around the world.
0: Acting Attorney General Todd Blanche privately assured anti-abortion activists that the Trump administration is working to, quote, make Dobbs permanent, unquote, nationwide. He made the pledge on a call hosted by the White House Faith Office with the religious group Intercessors for America, which posted a recording of the call online. Blanche acknowledged the Trump administration's push to restrict abortion is moving slower than supporters want, but promised it was committed to stopping abortion across the country. On the call, Blanche also pledged to crack down on abortion pills.
3: Rest assured that we're working, you know, hand in hand with HHS and the FDA and the White House and President Trump's team to get permanent solutions so that the Dobbs decision becomes permanent in every single state.
0: In response, Democratic Senator Tina Smith of Minnesota said, quote, "Todd Blanche made clear in these secret calls with anti-choice activists that he wants to resurrect the Comstock Act, an antiquated anti-vice law from before women had the right to vote to ban sending medication abortion in the mail. Republicans will likely do what they always do and confirm Blanche's attorney general despite all of this. And once again, women across America will pay the price," the senator said. For more, we go to Boston, where we're joined by Amy Littlefield, Nation's abortion access correspondent. Her recent book is titled Killers of Roe, My Investigation into the Mysterious Death of Abortion Rights. Amy, welcome back to Democracy Now! Can you talk about the significance of this private, secret, and unclear what language to use, call that the acting Attorney General Todd Blanche had with anti-abortion activists, and what exactly he promised?
8: Right. I mean, it's a little hard to parse, Amy, exactly what he promised, because for someone who wants to be the chief law enforcement official in the United States, his words don't make a lot of legal sense. He talked about making the Dobbs decision permanent in every state. Well, Dobbs was a Supreme Court ruling that said states could make their own abortion policies. And it's not as if anti-abortion activists like the ones he was speaking to on the call were clamoring to make Dobbs permanent. That's not the issue. They're angry because Dobbs has not met their goal of ending all abortions across this country. And so I don't know if this was a private attempt by Blanche to try to placate those activists, even though in public he has not made this type of commitment, although he has, you know, made some allusions to potentially reviewing options to enforce the Comstock Act in his confirmation hearing. So fortunately, the intrepid reporters at Politico followed up with him and clarified with the Justice Department that he is talking about going after abortion pills by mail, which, of course, have been a lifeline for abortion access in the dozen or more states where abortion is banned.
7: And Amy, what specifically is the Comstock Act, and what does it cover?
8: Right. So there are two different avenues, basically, that could be used here if Blanche is confirmed to go after abortion pills. One of them, and because he alluded to the FDA and HHS, that suggests perhaps he's going to use the FDA's ongoing purported safety review of mifepristone, the first drug that's used in a medication abortion protocol, to try to go after mifepristone by mail under supposed safety concerns, even though this is a drug that's been on the market for more than 25 years, has been studied more than 100 times. The other option, the nuclear option, is the Comstock Act. This is a nationwide, could serve, if abortion opponents are right in their reading of it, if the courts agree with their reading of it, could essentially be revived as a de facto nationwide abortion ban that would apply even in blue states. And that's because it banned the mailing of any lewd, lascivious, or filthy items. Now, I'm quoting from the law there, okay? And if this sounds like a law that dates back to the Ulysses S. Grant administration, that's because it is. This was brought forward by sexual purity crusaders who were angry about, you know, racy medical textbooks and also drugs and devices being used for contraception and abortion. So that's the context, the historical context of this law, right? It had not been used in litigation for almost a century when anti-abortion activists started trying to revive it in the wake of the Dobbs decision, because they understood that a zombie law that had been on the books since 1873 was their best shot at banning abortion across the country. So what the Comstock Act could be used to do is to try to stop the mailing of abortion drugs and devices. Now, if that were broadly interpreted, it could apply to latex gloves that might be used in an abortion, or syringes. You know, it could be broadly interpreted to shut down not just mail order abortions, but also clinic-based care, depending on how it's read. And it's also important to note that the, you know, anti-vice crusaders who brought about this law originally used it to also go after information and speech, right? So the implications of this zombie law from the Victorian era are chilling indeed.
0: Amy, the Senate has voted 51-44 to confirm Dr. Erica Schwartz to head the CDC, the Centers for Disease Control and Prevention. During her confirmation hearing, Schwartz came under fire for saying, quote, abortion surveillance is absolutely critical. This is what she said.
9: Abortion surveillance is absolutely a critical component of what the CDC is currently doing. We also want to also make sure that certain states are not conflating emergency services and hiding abortions in that emergency services case definition. We need to make sure we're pulling out true abortions and making sure that we're really having clear case definitions regarding abortion so the data is actually accurate.
0: So that's Dr. Erica Schwartz, who's been confirmed as head of the CDC. Can you explain abortion surveillance, Amy Littlefield?
8: I mean, on the one hand, Amy, I want to make a joke about this, because Find the Hidden Abortion sounds like a terrible board game that J.D. Vance makes his kids play on a Friday night. On the other hand, I think we have to take this very seriously, because if there's one lesson from the second Trump administration, it's that things that sound joke-worthy can very quickly become public policy and rule of law. And so what she's talking about here is weaponizing CDC data about the number of abortions that take place in the country every year, data that states report to the CDC, and somehow combing that data to look for hidden abortions. Now, what she's talking about here, Amy, are miscarriages. She's talking about emergency situations where people show up to the emergency room bleeding, maybe suffering from a fever. They need emergency care. And what's so egregious about her words here is that we know that people are dying precisely because of the fear of the type of surveillance she's talking about invoking, right? We know that doctors are delaying care for people suffering miscarriages. We know they're sending them home from hospitals. And we know that people like Portia Gamaze, people like Nevada Isaiah Crane have died in states like Texas as a result, right? So to invoke this fear will have a chilling effect. And it just comes back to really the only law that matters when it comes to abortion access, Amy, across time and place. And it's one that I talk about in my book, Killers of Roe. Abortion bans do not stop abortion. We're seeing that now. The number of abortions has gone up since Dobbs because of abortion pills by mail, right? Abortion bans do not stop abortion. What they do is they kill and harm the people who need them.
7: And Amy, you mentioned that abortions have gone up. You were part of a recent podcast, The Post-Roe Surprise, More Abortions. Could you expound a little bit about that in the last minute we have left?
8: So this most recent episode of Reveal, we looked at the post-Roe surprise, which was more abortions. The number of abortions went up. And we look at three women who are integral to this landscape. One is Dr. Angel Foster, who runs a telemedicine service called The Map that's shipping 6,000 medication abortion kits per month. And they are serving states where abortion is banned, operating under laws that protect clinicians like her in states like Massachusetts. Then we look at Kristen Hawkins, the president of Students for Life, who I've been following around the country for the last several months. It's been a wild ride, and her efforts to pressure the Justice Department to revive the Comstock Act. And finally, we look at Lena, an abortion pill courier. Lena flies overseas, fills up her suitcase with enough medication abortion to undermine any state's abortion ban, flies back into the country, gets in her car with all these pills, turns up the music, listens to Taylor Swift, drives away, heads back home to her cat, and nobody has ever caught her. And this is going completely undetected, these sophisticated networks of circulating abortion pills person to person. No matter what the FDA tries to do with mifepristone, no matter what the Trump administration tries to do, whether it's the Comstock Act or not, people like Lena are out there serving other people in their community, friend to friend. These are pills that can be pressed into the palm of your hand. And the federal government has only dystopian options at its disposal to try to stop these drugs. And we may see those dystopian options and harms coming as a result. But the bottom line here is that because of people like Lena, they are not going to stop abortions in this country. As we know, these abortion bans only kill and harm the people who need abortions.
0: Amy Littlefield, Nation's abortion access correspondent, a journalist who focuses on reproductive rights, health care and religion. Her new book, Killers of Roe, My Investigation into the Mysterious Death of Abortion Rights. Amy recently contributed to the new episode for Reveal, headlined The Post-Roe Surprise, More Abortions. Coming up, we speak with the state senator Cindy Holscher of Kansas, now the Democratic nominee for governor. She's pushing for statewide moratorium on new data centers. Then Dr. El Sayed. And we'll talk about a play in New York about the 1979 massacre of protesters in Greensboro, North Carolina, a massacre committed by the Ku Klux Klan. Stay with us.
10: You'd never believe it. They ended apartheid in South Africa and elected Mandela president. The Berlin Wall came down and the Soviet Union broke up. There is this deadly disease that was killing mostly gay men. So the government acted like it didn't exist. But it did and still does. Terrorists attacked New York and D.C. and the World Trade Center collapsed. So we went to war again. There is this giant conversation happening on computers between nearly everyone on Earth. It is a mess and it's incredible. America had its first black president. A bunch of people took over a park near Wall Street for weeks, which forced everyone to start talking about income inequality on the national news.
0: Mandela from Cesar Alvarez's musical The Potluck. We'll be joined by Cesar later in the broadcast. This is Democracy Now!, democracynow.org. I'm Amy Goodman with Juan Gonzalez as we turn to Kansas, where State Senator Cindy Holscher Tuesday won the primary to be the Democratic nominee for governor. She defeated State Senator Ethan Corson, who was backed by the outgoing Democratic Kansas Governor Laura Kelly. Overland Park Mayor Kurt Skoog was also in the race. Holscher's victory is seen as a defeat for establishment Democrats in the state. She'll now face the Republican Ty Masterson in November. Ty is the president of the Kansas State Senate and has been endorsed by President Trump. The fight over data centers became a defining issue of the Kansas race. This is State Senator Holscher and opponent State Senator Corson in a debate last month hosted by PBS Kansas.
11: With respect to data centers, Senator Holscher also continues to deliberately mislead you by not telling you that she voted for an incentive program to attract data centers to this state.
2: Things look a lot different a year after a bill was brought forward last year. And I have heard from the people. I'm not going to dig in on a bad vote. I'm going to listen to the people. I'm going to listen to the experts. We have to have guardrails in place to protect our resources and our communities.
0: For more, we go to Overland Park, Kansas, where we're joined by State Senator Cindy Holscher, the Democratic nominee for governor, who's proposed a statewide moratorium for new data centers. Congratulations on your victory on Tuesday, State Senator and gubernatorial nominee. Can you explain your platform and start with something that's become clear from polls across the country among Democrats and Republicans, the nationwide opposition to these AI data centers?
12: Yeah, thank you so much, Amy, for having me. It's great to be here. And yeah, exactly. There's nationwide opposition to these new data centers, talking about the hyperscale versions that have been coming into states all across the nation. So in terms of my platform, the main focus really is on affordability in terms of addressing lack of access to affordable health care, child care, and housing, addressing our high property taxes, and making sure our schools are funded. But the data centers do come into play here in terms of affordability, because what we've seen happen across the nation as some of these facilities come into communities, we see they suck up the resources in terms of water. We see energy usage causing utility bills to skyrocket. So certainly not things that you want to have happen during an affordability crisis anyway, that you wouldn't want to have happen on any given day. But like I said, during an affordability crisis, even more of a concern. So what we've seen across Kansas, similar to what we've seen across the nation, is just this huge pushing back by communities. And I really noticed it this February and March, as I was doing town halls across the state, that the opposition quite adamant that they want to ensure guardrails are in place to prevent the exploitation of resources and people is really what it comes down to.
7: And Senator, I wanted to ask you on your position on immigration. The for-profit prison company CoreCivic has announced the sale of its Leavenworth prison to ICE, likely negating months of legal battles by city officials to ensure humane treatment of immigrants detained there. Could you talk about that situation and your position on the administration's continued raids on immigrants?
12: Well, I've been part of that battle and was part of the battle pushing back against the reopening of that facility in Leavenworth. That was over a year in terms of the community pushing back and faith leaders pushing back. And I joined with them at council meetings and in Topeka, too, to protest and to push back. And, what we saw happen there was really the result of CoreCivic putting immense pressure on the community and threatening to sue and basically threatening to bankrupt the city in terms of the time frame that it would take for them to really, get what they wanted there in terms of all the pressure they were putting on the community. It's been an issue here in terms of the raids we've seen. Even though it's Kansas and people may think there's not much happening here in terms of ICE, we're seeing raids carried out in several communities across the state. I actually joined in several weeks ago. There was the threat of a raid at a Boys and Girls Club here close to my community. I joined with neighbors and stood outside that facility for 3 hours as a human deterrent to ensure that nothing would happen there. And here's the thing, I'm going to push back against the policies that Trump is pushing. I'm going to push back against the horrible policies that we're seeing to give ICE more power. But I'm going to pull every lever as governor to protect our neighbors. What we've seen here, Trump and ICE, they are overstepping their boundaries. And it's just wrong what we're seeing happen in our communities. And people are voicing concern. And I think several months ago, we heard people say things like, oh, it's not going to happen here. And they weren't very worried about it. But now that they've seen these raids in their communities, it's really been an eye opener.
0: Let me ask you about the Kansas voters rejecting a Republican-backed ballot measure that could have made it easier to ban abortion in the future, though abortion did not appear on the ballot. The measure was about making members of the state Supreme Court electable by popular vote. Can you talk about how this seemingly technical issue became a proxy battle for the future of abortion rights in Kansas?
12: Certainly. Well, we know this. We had the vote in August of 2022 in terms of access to reproductive health care when the GOP was making an attempt to outlaw abortion here. So that was a big attempt on their part. That fell. It was defeated. I believe 60-40 was the vote. And so what we've seen since then is the continuation of this push to try to eliminate access to reproductive health care here in Kansas. So this was the latest round or the latest version of that attack. And with this particular amendment, you're right, it was in regard to changing the way Supreme Court justices are selected. Because essentially what the GOP figured is they can find ways to buy those positions if it's an election process, similar to what we've seen in terms of MAGA extremists taking over our legislature. What we've seen is a large amount of money poured into these elections. So essentially, that's what they were hoping for. Make it into an election system where Elon Musk or whoever else can come help buy these positions and then get the laws changed. So this was very much about abortion access, but also voting rights, as well as funding of our schools, because those are three agenda items that the GOP has not been able to fulfill over the past few years. So again, this was an attempt to try to check the boxes on those three items through a different kind of backdoor attempt.
7: And Senator, Kansas was among four Midwestern states, along with Illinois, Michigan, and Wisconsin, that in 2018 flipped their governorships to Democrats. Mm-hmm. But now, this time around, the state is considered the most difficult electoral fight for Democrats to hold. What's your sense of when Kansas was under complete Republican rule in the Senate, House, and the governor's office?
12: Well, the fact of the matter is right now we have a supermajority in the legislature of GOP extremists. And I mean, you know, we have an affordability crisis and we have people who are struggling out there. Yeah, we aren't seeing those issues addressed. What we've seen in just this past session was two Charlie Kirk bills and a bathroom bill. I mean, that's not putting money in people's pockets. So we have a legislature, again, dominated by MAGA extremists that is not addressing the needs of the people. So what we've seen, too, is, again, this affordability crisis. As Kansas was looking at these issues and the legislature was seeing what was going on, their response has been continued giveaways to billionaires and corporations, which leaves regular people behind. And so when you hear people say the system's being rigged against us, yes, because again, we've seen this just replaying of big giveaways, tax breaks for the wealthy, and again, leaving regular folks behind.
0: Kansas State Senator Cindy Holscher Tuesday won the Democratic primary race. She is now the Democratic nominee for governor of Kansas. Coming up, we'll speak to the Democratic nominee for Senate in Michigan, Dr. Abdul El-Sayed.

0: stayed in the struggle since. Now I have my own business. I know what a capitalist, but I help activists do better work. I better get back to work. I have this high stakes meeting tomorrow.
1: Mandela, from Cesar Alvarez's play, The Potluck. This is Democracy Now!, democracynow.org. I'm Amy Goodman with Juan Gonzalez. We turn now to The Potluck. It's a musical about the 1979 Greensboro massacre, in which five protesters in North Carolina at an anti-Klan rally there were gunned down by the Ku Klux Klan and the American Nazi Party. Those killed were members of the Communist Workers' Party. 10 other activists were injured. No one was convicted, but a jury did find the Greensboro police liable for cooperating with the KKK in a wrongful death. In 2020, Greensboro City Council passed a resolution apologizing for the attack and the police department's complicity in the killings. Composer and playwright Cesar James Alvarez was born in Greensboro. A year after the murders, their parents were among the survivors of the massacre. In a tribute to their parents' murdered friends, Cesar is named for two of those who were killed. Cesar Cauce, a Cuban immigrant and union organizer, and James Waller, a pediatrician and president of the local textile workers' union. And this legacy and the weight of telling the story today form the backbone of Cesar Alvarez's new musical, The Potluck, presented by Soho Rep and Intar, currently playing at the Peter J. Sharp Theater in New York through this Sunday, August 9th. For more, we're joined by composer and playwright Cesar Alvarez. Cesar, I met you a few nights ago seeing this astounding play. You talk about, I mean, what you did with this play. It's so odd to say a massacre musical, but so many people don't even know what happened in 1979. And then your families, your own close connection to the victims.
2: Yeah, it was a real puzzle to figure out when I was kind of invited and asked by this commission to try to tell this story, because part of me wanted to just tell the story and tell the story, which is a story that's been so distorted over the years by the narratives around it, and also deal with the real fact of what it has meant to grow up in the aftermath of this state-sanctioned murder and to carry the name of these fallen comrades and to feel called to duty to somehow answer the work that they were doing. So the piece itself doesn't abandon the puzzle. It actually becomes a showing of that dilemma, which so many of us carry, of how do we heal from these traumas that have happened to our families and to our ancestries, and how do we answer the call in a way that's authentic and that actually is going to make a difference. The piece then becomes this kind of attempt, this ritual to unveil what teachings we can gain from this history.
3: And Cesar, I'm wondering if you could share what your parents told you as you were growing up about the massacre. And also, your musical is based on an annual survivors meeting in North Carolina where they have a potluck paella. Why this tradition? How has this been part of the healing and reflection for survivors?
2: Yeah, I don't ever remember not knowing about the Greensboro massacre. I only remember a slow accumulation of new information. As I got older, I started to get more facts and more images. And at a certain point, I actually saw the footage. And so it's this

0: strange experience of it's always been in the background of my life. It's always been known to me that this is who I was named after and why I am even here. And so in a way, the piece became this untangling. And the potluck is this, yeah, it's an event that for the last 47 years, our community has come together and utilized this kind of technology of the potluck as a healing ritual. But the piece itself actually brings forth that architecture. And the architecture of the potluck is one that's so elemental in that it is a request that everyone come together and everyone bring what they have. And we're all going to meet each other at a shared goal, which is that we need to nourish one another and be together. And there's something that happens in a potluck, which is a clash, which is like a macaroni salad next to hand-rolled sushi. And it's not necessarily the ideal pairing. However, what ends up happening in the event is an acknowledgement of our difference and an acknowledgement of our shared goals. So the piece itself actually invokes the dissonance of what it means to be in solidarity and to be working together across difference for something that we all need. And I just find that idea and that practice, which was given to me as a gift by my community, is one that is absolutely essential if we're going to imagine a way forward in this moment of overlapping cataclysms.
1: Cesar,
0: how do we get together across difference?
1: Cesar,
0: how do we meet one another?
1: Cesar, if you can explain the police complicity, how did this massacre take place?
0: This is a moment in the South when the Klan was really on the resurgence, and my parents were organizing textile mills and working together to kind of get the communities, the working class communities in Greensboro, organized around class consciousness and around improving their workforce, their work conditions, and they identified that the Klan was actually kind of operating as the fascist arm of the government in that way. And actually, the government was in direct collusion with the Klan. They had paid informants in the Klan, and the Greensboro police handed the permit of the protest to the Klan and to the paid informants. And they vacated the premises when they knew the Klan was actually going to come in. And so the minute it happened, everyone knew in our community that they had been set up. And over years and years and years and years, including a Truth and Reconciliation Commission in Greensboro, this was all established as fact. But the reality is the government was utilizing this fascistic faction in order to do its bidding, which was to repress really, really radical thought around working class solidarity. And what ended up happening is these five heroes and really leaders were assassinated and targeted directly by the government and by this group. And the reverberations of this were massive through many, many, many communities and movement spaces. And the loss of these incredible leaders is still felt. And really with the piece, I'm trying to actually feel the loss and also to ask them as martyrs in the spirit world, what do we have to learn and how can we alchemize this into something that can do good for this moment?
2: And Cesar, the decision to show graphic footage from the documentary, because there was film footage of it, and to give your audience members the option to step out if they don't want to watch it. Can you talk about that?
0: Yeah, we tried to do the piece where we just showed the footage because it felt really important for people to really actually confront what happened. It's a lot of people aren't necessarily in the space to be able to just see that in the context of a theater piece. And we tried it without the footage, and it was a huge loss because I think a lot of people couldn't access what had really gone down. And we created this the solution, which I'm really in love with, which is that in the piece, we ask people to decide whether they want to see the footage. It's a 7-minute clip that's in my mother's documentary, Red November, Black November. Or if they want to step outside and honor the five in a different way. And so what we end up doing is a simultaneous events, which one is a ritual and one is a real encounter with the video footage and the truth of what happened. And then we come back together, which again is a moment of solidarity and is an acknowledgement that in movement spaces and in organizing, we can't at all access the same things, but we have to be able to figure out how to create multiplicity, multiple ways through, because we have a shared goal, which is to alchemize this tragedy, to learn from it, and get to move forward better than we were before. And so in the piece, we ask you to decide. And we ask you also not to judge people's decisions. Let people figure out how they're going to navigate their own way. But the reality is you can't experience the whole piece unless you come twice, because they're actually two different paths through the story.
1: Cesar, you're named after two of the five victims. Your father in the play is played by Ruben Flores. He has the most powerful song. Talking to his best friend, Cesar, who you're named for, who was killed, about what he's missed in life. I wanted to play once again, a bit of that song. Do you want to introduce it for everyone?
0: Yeah, I think that, you know, my whole life growing up, I always thought about these five as kind of saints. And I think I didn't know them. I only got to hear about them, hear how wonderful they were, hear how brilliant they were, hear how committed they were to imagining a world that would work better for all of us. And the gift of this piece was that I actually got to think in an imaginative space and in a spiritual space, what would I say to them? What could I say to them, and what might they say back? And then in going through that process, I actually got to ask my dad that very question, which opened up this whole heart journey for him about, oh my God, there's so many things I would want to tell my friend about what's gone wrong and what's gone right, and how amazing it is that something like Mandela could be elected president, which at the time in the 70s would have seemed like science fiction to them. And so it kind of creates this moment of, you really don't know what's going to happen in history. You really don't know what can be possible in movement spaces. And this moment of my dad wanting to share that with his friend becomes a really, really important touchstone in the piece.
1: And while your name is Cesar Alvarez, they called him Caesar, right? His real name was Caesar.
0: Yeah, they did.
1: And you even joke about that in the film. But just let's hear a little from that film. Let's hear a little of that song. Again, it is performed by Ruben Flores.
3: Well, we're really following liberation movements all over, especially in Latin America and South Africa.
4: Can you just, like, talk to him as though he's here?
3: You'd never believe it. They ended up apartheid in South Africa and elected Mandela president. The Berlin Wall came down and the Soviet Union broke up. There is this deadly disease that was killing mostly gay men. So the government acted like it didn't exist. But it did and still does. Terrorists attacked New York and DC and the World Trade Center collapsed. So we went to war again. There is this giant conversation happening on computers between nearly everyone on Earth. It is a mess and it's incredible. America had its first black president. A bunch of people took over a park near Wall Street for weeks, which forced everyone to start talking about income inequality on the national news. You would have thought it was great. Also, the economy nearly collapsed in 2008. There is this thing called a meme, which is a self-replicating idea, so things spread fast, now in ways that are both good and bad, I suppose. Cars can drive themselves if you can afford one of those. Phones and cameras and computers are all one thing, and about the thickness of a few dimes. And we communicate with hieroglyphs instead of words sometimes. The earth is warming up because of pollution. And
1: Ruben Flores singing Mandela from Cesar Alvarez's play, a musical called The Potluck. It's being presented by Soho Rep and Intar at the Peter J. Sharp Theater in New York City until Sunday, August 9th. We want to thank Cesar Alvarez for joining us. This is Democracy Now!, democracynow.org, The War and Peace Report. I'm Amy Goodman with Juan Gonzalez. As we turn now to Dr. Abdul El-Sayed, the winner of Tuesday's Democratic Senate primary in Michigan, and a major blow to the Democratic establishment and AIPAC, Abdul El-Sayed won the primary despite being vastly outspent by his opponent, Congressmember Haley Stevens. Pro-Israel and pro-corporate super PAC spent over $60 million to oppose Abdul El-Sayed, a former public health official who campaigned on a platform of Medicare for all, ending military aid to Israel and getting money out of politics. He'll face the Trump-endorsed Republican nominee, former Congressman Mike Rogers, in November's general election. If Dr. El-Sayed wins, he would become the first Muslim senator in the country. At a rally in Nevada after the primary, President Trump accused Dr. El-Sayed of hating Jewish people and Israel and said, quote, when I watch Abdul, well, this is President Trump in his own words.
5: When I watch Abdul, he's full of shit.
1: Dr. Abdul El-Sayed was born and raised in the Detroit area to Egyptian immigrant parents, called out Republicans on Wednesday, including his opponent Mike Rogers, after the National Republican Senatorial Committee issued a statement that referred to him by his full name, Abdulrahman Muhammad El-Sayed.
6: They think that you want to use my whole name against me. Mike, listen, man, if you can't say the name, it's Abdulrahman, keep the name out your damn mouth. Yeah. I'll be happy to give you lessons.
1: For more, we're joined now from Ann Arbor, Michigan, by Dr. Abdul El-Sayed, the Democratic nominee for Senate in Michigan. Welcome to Democracy Now!, Dr. El-Sayed. Can you talk about your victory and what it means, and what it means the next day to stand with your Democratic opponents as you all came together for the general election in November?
7: Amy, thank you so much for having me. We're honored and excited to have earned 750,000 stakes in democracy from folks across the state of Michigan who believed that our message to get money out of politics, put money in pockets, pass Medicare for all, is the way forward for our state and for our country. It's an answer to the challenges that they face. We came through an unprecedented amount of outside spending against us, nearly $70 million, got outspent 11 to 1. But the power of our message and the power of the people who carried it up and down our state, knocking 200,000 doors in the last 2 weeks of the campaign alone, they made the difference for us. We have an opportunity now, though, to unite around the opportunity that unites us all, which is way bigger than any differences we might have had in the primary, which is to defeat Mike Rogers, who is, of course, a bootlicker for Trumpism and would be a rubber stamp for everything Donald Trump wants to do for the next 2 years, should he be elected. This is a guy who spent his time in Congress voting to raise prescription drug prices because he took over $1 million from the pharmaceutical industry. He's a guy who helped architect the legislation that kicked off the opioid epidemic when I was in high school. And we have to defeat him because, of course, he's in thrall to Donald Trump. He would rubber stamp these wars that are raising our gas prices. He would rubber stamp the continued assault on our government, for which we have to now be dodging lettuce because it's not safe. So we have an opportunity to come together across our differences to build something that is about beating Trumpism, beating Mike Rogers, and I'm looking forward to the next 13 weeks.
2: And Dr. El-Sayed, Medicare for all, universal health care has been at the heart of your campaign. Why do you think it has resonated so much? And how, if you were to succeed and be elected to the Senate, how would you accomplish this when it has eluded universal health care has eluded so many previous Democratic administrations in the past?
7: Yeah, well, and thank you for the question, because I think it is at the heart of what so many people are suffering right now. There's not a place that I go across the state where people don't tell me I'm so worried about what happens if I get sick. And I'm insured because my deductible is, what, $6,000, $10,000. It would put me into bankruptcy, which is why across this country, we hold $225 billion in medical debt. Nearly a third of households in this country carry that debt. We don't have to have that. What Medicare for All would be is guaranteed health insurance through the government without having to worry about a copay, a deductible, a premium. It's there from cradle to grave. You don't lose it if you turn 26 or get married, get divorced, get a job, lose a job, turn 65. Always you can lose health insurance right now. And you don't have to worry about being in network or out of network. You are covered. That opportunity, that security is something people across my state want so deeply. Now, we have an opportunity, I think, rather than to shy away from our biggest, boldest ideas, to carry them forward with us, to have the conversations about what's possible in the communities where they tell us that nobody's interested. Well, turns out people really are. I've been up and down the state, 110 different cities. You can go up north. You can be at a church in Detroit. You can be in Grand Rapids. People are asking, how are you going to secure health care for me and my family? Medicare for All would do just that. Now, look, we've got 2 years under this administration while I'll be in the U.S. Senate. And my job is to throw as much sand in the gears into the Trump administration as possible, but to use that 2 years as a pathway, as a guide ramp for the next Democratic president who will get this done. And I think by going out, having the conversation, persuading around the power of ideas, that's how we win. That's how we won this primary. That's how we look forward to winning the general. And I look forward to helping show a pathway forward through Michigan for whoever is bold enough to pick up the idea that we really can have healthcare in this country moving forward.
2: And you've also campaigned against military interventions and unconditional military support for Israel and other countries. How do you feel the American electorate is moving in terms of this issue? And what would you do to shift these priorities in the spending of the federal government away from the military and to what other programs?
7: Well, in an era where many of us can't afford basic things like groceries or rent or healthcare, the idea that your government is sending your tax dollars to buy bombs and tanks for foreign governments seems anathema. That money could be spent to fix your potholes, rebuild your kid's school that looks like it did 50 years ago. And we need that money spent here. On top of that, we have an opportunity to remind ourselves where that kind of militarism ends up. It ends up in foreign wars we have no business fighting. You think about the consequences of this war in Iran, illegal, unjustifiable, wrong. But all it's done is showed the Ayatollahs that they have a chokehold on the world's energy supply, and it's raised our gas prices to nearly $5 a gallon. We have an opportunity to finally turn against that kind of militarism, which is exactly what Donald Trump said he would. But of course, he's taken us to I don't know how many conflagrations in the last year alone. We need to end that. And Mike Rogers, the guy I'm running against, he would be a check. He would be a rubber stamp for exactly what Donald Trump wants to do, and we need a check, which is why we're going to take him on. We're going to show him for who he is, a corporatist who can't wait to do the bidding of Donald Trump. And I think we can offer a real check on Trumpism in the U.S. Senate starting next year.
1: And Dr. Al-Sayed, your response to President Trump saying you hate Jewish people, the National Republican Senatorial Committee using your full name, of course, reminiscent of Barack Hussein Obama, you embracing that, and President Trump saying you're full of...
7: Well, look, at the end of the day, when you don't have ideas, all you have is hate. And we knew exactly what the playbook was going to be. Here's the reality of it. My name is not raising your gas prices. My name is not the reason we're in an illegal war. My name is not the reason you can't afford your health care. My name is not the reason that you can't afford your rent or your insurance. Their bad ideas are. And so if the best they've got against getting money out of politics, putting money in pockets, passing Medicare for All, is to point to my name and say that they can't pronounce it, then I think we're going to have a pretty good time over the next 13 weeks prosecuting the case against a kind of politics that is corrupting and devastating the future of our country. We've got an opportunity, I think, though, to think beyond that. I think people are sick and tired of this politics of hatred. They're sick and tired of politicians who are interested in exploiting government for their own means, which is exactly what Mike Rogers did while he was in Congress, making $14 million after he left to move to a McMansion in Florida, which is what Donald Trump is doing now. And we're offering an alternative, a doctor who rebuilt the health department, eliminated medical debt, put Narcan in vending machines for free, and yes, happens to be named Abdulrahman Mohammed Sayed.
1: Dr. Abdul El-Sayed, we want to thank you for being with us. We're going to continue the conversation for 5 minutes, posted at democracynow.org. Dr. Abdul El-Sayed is Democratic Senate nominee from Michigan. That does it for our show. I'll be in Scotland on Tuesday and London on Wednesday. Check our website at democracynow.org. I'm Amy Goodman with Juan Gonzalez.
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11: Nothing illustrates the inversion of the international and moral order more than the genocide in Gaza and the shipment of billions of weapons by Western nations, especially the United States, to sustain it. Part of this inversion is the unrelenting persecution of those who denounce the genocide, risk their lives to halt it, and call for the rule of law. But the rule of law is buried under the rubble in Gaza. And because of that, Israel is able, with barely a word of protest, by Western nations, Spain being one of the few exceptions, to abduct 180 Samud flotilla crews 500 nautical miles from Gaza off the coast of Crete. This open disdain for the law of the sea was accompanied by the usual Israeli brutality. Flotilla members were denied food, drenched in seawater, punched, kicked, dragged across decks with their hands tied, and shot at with rubber bullets and live ammunition. Eventually, crew members were transferred to Crete, where 31 were hospitalized. Two high-profile members of the flotilla, the Brazilian organizer, Tiago Avila, and the Spaniard Saif Abu Keshek, who is of Palestinian descent, were kidnapped and taken to Israel. They were blindfolded, forced to lie in their stomachs, and beaten with such severity that Tiago lost consciousness twice. When they appeared in an Israeli court, the bruises on their faces were visible. Tiago had trouble lifting his right arm. The two men were held in solitary confinement and went on hunger strike. They were accused of supporting terrorism and illegal activity. Joining me to discuss resistance to the genocide, the importance of the flotillas, and the egregious Israeli violations of international law and humanitarian law is Tiago Avila. Before we begin with this latest, this is not the first time you have been held, of course, Tiago, by the Israelis. Lay out the history of the flotillas and the importance of the flotillas.
12: Well, Chris, first of all, thank you so much for having me here. It's very important that we speak about what's happening in Gaza all the time. I'm one of thousands of people that have been involved throughout the years with the flotillas, with the Solidarity Movement for Palestine, who have been answering the call of the Palestinian to continue talking about 8 decades of genocide and ethnic cleansing and apartheid colonial state, and how to defeat this racist and supremacist ideology called Zionism. It's very important the work that you do as well, sharing the truth in a moment in history where the truth is so scarce to see. So the flotillas, they are part of this movement that, imagine, 8 decades of genocide and ethnic cleansing, but Gaza itself has been under siege for 19 years by sea, by land, and by air. And for 18 years, there were attempts to break this siege. And the first 5 attempts in 2008, they actually made to break this siege. Two small fishing boats, they made it there, they did the volunteer work, they brought the food and the aid, all the things that they were bringing. But then after the fifth mission, Israel started intercepting every single one of them, some by illegal kidnapping and others by attacking them and even killing 10 people on the Mavi Marmara in 2010, others by sabotaging the boats.
11: Let me just stop you there, Tiago, because people may not understand. This was a Turkish ship, and Israeli commandos rappelled onto the ship. And, explain what happened.
12: Yeah, It was actually like this, that after 2008, December 2008, the first interception started. And in 2010, after a few failed attempts that the Israelis were intercepting the boats or attacking the boats, people decided that they needed to go with a flotilla. So they came with several boats, including a very big boat called the Mavi Marmara.

0: They left some from Greece, some from Istanbul. And when they were approaching Gaza, the Israeli commandos, the unit Shayat 13, it's an elite unit of the Israeli Navy, they attacked the boat and killed 9 people immediately, 6 of them with shots in the back, and another one was put in a coma for 4 years and then eventually died. More than 50 other people were shot with live ammunition, and the Israelis said that they were attacked, that's why they had to shoot and assassinate people in their self-defense, and that's what the mainstream media disclosed to the world. But of course it was a lie. There was a United Nations investigation that showed that 6 of these 10 people got executed from shots from behind, and they were actually shooting before they even boarded the boat. So there's a documentary about this called The Truth Lost at Sea, with the single amount of footage that managed to escape the detention and the kidnapping. So it shows the truth. It shows the truth about this attack. And every single attempt since then have been either attacked again by bombs, like when they bombed our boats in Malta, by bureaucratic warfare, then when they pressure the governments to not allow us to sail, or insurance companies, or flag states that give us a flag to sail international waters, or have been sabotaged when they put ropes in the propellers, when they pierce the hull of the boats, when they try to put acid in our water tanks, and so many other things. And of course, the interception, the illegal kidnapping. So it's been more than 20 missions since then, attempting to break the siege with people from all over the world, and have been intercepting one after the other. After the pandemic and after the escalation of genocide, we understood that it was time to do bigger missions. So we decided to do an emergency mission leaving from Turkey with 3 big boats that in April 2024 was ready to sail, with more than 30 countries represented, more than 1,000 people, more than 5,500 tons of humanitarian aid. And they did bureaucratic warfare and pressured the government of Guinea-Bissau to remove the flag. We were not allowed to sail this time. So we kept on going. Then we tried to sail from Malta, and they bombed our boat in Malta in May 2025. Then in June, we managed to sail with the Medlin, a small boat of 12 people, myself, Greta, Rima Hassan, Yasmin, and 8 other people from 6 different countries, and we got intercepted at 120 nautical miles. And then the Handala boat went again and tried to get there and got intercepted again. And then we went with the Global Sumud Flotilla in October 2025, with 42 boats with more than 400 people. And we also got intercepted, but the boats got very close. Some boats got 24 nautical miles to Gaza, and there was a huge global uprising, Chris, where even a general strike happened in Italy. The government was so cornered that they had to take measures against the Israeli apartheid regime. They had to, some of them, recognize the Palestinian state. Some of them applied sanctions. Some of them even sent military vessels to accompany our boats up to a way close, but not close enough to get to Gaza. And after October, we decided that we needed to keep on going. We were planning for this next mission. And then on this next mission, we suffered another attack and huge violations this time. But that's the history of the flotillas, which is important to say. People from all over the world, like many other non-violent direct action solidarity missions, trying to do what is necessary. When the states don't do enough, when the international community does not do enough, it's everyday people who need to do. Like we say, when governments fail, we sail.
1: But they're seizing these boats in international waters. It's a clear violation of the law of the sea.
0: Yes, it is. We are talking about a rogue state, Chris, a country that is committing genocide, is committing ethnic cleansing, is structured an apartheid state in the whole historical Palestine. So for the level of violations that they continuously apply against the Palestinian people, this is just another one. But the thing is that when they intercept an international mission, they are violating different laws, because there is law against colonization. There is law against the violations that they do against Palestinians as well. But the law of the sea says that when you're in international waters, no government can intercept any boat, especially when you have the right of innocent passage like we did. And other than that, the international humanitarian law and the International Court of Justice, in the case opened by South Africa against Israel for the crime of genocide, they made a provisional rulings in June 2024 that stated that no country, especially Israel, but any other country as well, cannot stop any humanitarian mission heading to Gaza. And when they do that, they're not only violating the law of the seas, but they're violating the biggest judicial court in the entire planet. And they really don't care. And that's why we need to make them accountable.
1: Before we go into what happened to you in this latest flotilla and your detention, explain why. I mean, you know you're going to get intercepted. It's almost certain. But you keep pushing anyway. Why?
0: Well, Chris, when we are part of this, first of all, we don't understand that the flotillas are the only tactic. For example, spreading the truth like you do is a very important way of promoting a better world, like doing demonstrations, doing boycott campaigns, the people very brave disrupting the arms factories, people doing all types of grassroots movement of awareness. It's all part of the same process. We don't see the flotillas as something apart from this global uprising with a multiplicity of tactics. But the flotillas themselves, they have a special place in people's consciousness because it sets the alarm clock. It makes people move because people sometimes they get stuck in the blockade of information from the mainstream media, in the boycott, in the censorship from the big techs in their algorithms, with the silence of the states, the complicit states. So the flotillas, they have a way of showing a big mobilization and a sense of urgency that puts some things to move. So that's why the flotillas are important. When we sailed this last mission, we were sailing with our around 7 months of the so-called ceasefire on Gaza. And this so-called ceasefire didn't really materialize for the Palestinian people. 7 months and people were still getting killed. Aid was still being hindered. The land was being stolen from the Palestinians and their plans for that region was far from peace, was being ruled by war criminals like Netanyahu and Donald Trump, was being ruled by billionaires from the big techs with techno-authoritarian models of dystopic models of working in Gaza with in artificial intelligence and drones shooting people randomly. Very bad things and the industrial military complex profiting from war, from every bomb that falls into a Palestinian children's head. There was someone profiting at the end of that quarter. So the perspectives of this so-called ceasefire were dire for the Palestinian people. That's why we understood that we had to sail again. Not because we wanted, because we were doing all the other tactics as well. We were mobilizing all the other fronts. But the flotillas, they had a way of breaking the silence about this. And so we understood that it was necessary to sail, even despite the fact that the biggest probability was to be intercepted. But we don't actually sail to get intercepted because we really cannot tell, Chris, when is going to be the moment where the world is going to rise up, where the pressure is going to be so big under with the complicit states that they're going to break their complicity. And the pressure is going to be so big in the Zionist regime that even themselves, they will not be able to pay the political cost of committing this war crime again, of intercepting a peaceful, nonviolent humanitarian flotilla, of denying the right of the Palestinian people to access and control their own borders, like international law says. So we never know. It's like we are seeing a wall, and the Palestinians have been hitting this wall of colonization for decades. And we go side by side with them, shoulder to shoulder, hitting this wall as well. We never know which is going to be the strike that is going to break this wall apart, and then people will have their rights. We just need to be there with them, banging on this wall, hitting on this wall, until this wall collapses. So we never know which is going to be the flotilla, the blockade, the boycott, which is going to be the action that will consolidate in the victory of the Palestinian people in their indigenous resistance in true self-determination and sovereignty. We actually cannot tell. So we don't sail to be intercepted, but we sail to maintain consistency and solidarity. We never know when we're gonna break this horrific siege.
1: You're from Brazil. What's the message that the genocide has sent to the global South?
0: Well, I believe the most important message, Chris, is that nobody is safe. That the Zionist and the imperialist system, they can go very far. The total impunity that they committed this genocide in Gaza, they understood that they could escalate to Lebanon, they could escalate to Iraq, to Syria, to Yemen, to Iran, to Venezuela. They could bomb a country in Latin America, kidnap the president. They could create a naval blockade in Cuba. They could threaten any attempt of sovereignty from Mexico, Colombia, Brazil, or any other country. They could interfere with elections everywhere. So it set a precedent, a very dangerous precedent for humanity. And it showed that whoever thought that the genocide was only about Palestinians was very, very wrong. What we were saying for years in the flotillas is that the destiny of the Palestinian people is most likely the destiny of all humanity. We've seen the countries that were shown as the beacons of civil liberties, of democracy and human rights, arresting people by carrying signs, arresting people by using watermelon flags, arresting people by posting on social media. So we broke completely the mask of the global north as the governments who should preserve an idea of civility, beacons of civilization. So the Palestinian people, really, they actually show us the lenses to see society as it really is, but also show us the map that there's no way out of this except for resisting, except for mobilizing.
1: So let's talk about the latest. This, as I said, is not the first time you've been detained by the Israelis. From the descriptions that I read, this was worse. You're, 600 nautical miles from Gaza, and you can take it from there. What happened?
0: So, first of all, we were at that moment of the mission, Chris, that we were not going yet to Gaza. Our mission goes a long way. So we sailed from Barcelona on May the 15th, and we were sailing from Barcelona to Sicily, where we got more boats, more people, where we trained more our teams, and then we kept on going. When we left Sicily, we were going to pass by Greece, where more boats would be joining us, and then we would stop in Turkey. And in Turkey, we would train again all of our team, bring more boats, bring more people, do more mobilizations. Some people that went just for the journey all the way there, they would disembark, and more people who were going for the final leg, they would join our boats and would come with us to Gaza. But there was a storm brewing in the Mediterranean. We needed to escape the storm, so we decided that we would anchor in Greece. We actually needed that because our boats are old. Our financial capacity is not infinite, so we have old boats with as many boats as we can, but very old boats in bad quality. So we had to stop for the safety of our participants as well. So we were going to Greece and at the island of Crete. And then we started receiving radio messages, and we started receiving some boats reporting malfunction in their communications until we lost the signal with one of our boats. And then we understood that there was something odd happening. And then some other boats reported seeing ribs coming with soldiers to that boat. And then we know very well what it is. It is an interception. And then we said, from the steering committee, we said, prepare for interception. The boats that can head to Greek territorial waters, despite the fact that Greece is a complicit state, and they were probably totally involved in this. And what the reports we see from the people who went to Crete is that they were totally involved, totally aware of what was going on as well. But then we said, try to get into territorial waters. And for the other ones, they were coming and intercepting. They actually managed to intercept 22 boats. We were around 50 boats at that time. So 30-something they actually got to Crete.
1: Let me just stop you, Tiago. Tiago, explain how an interception works.
0: Well, and what we call an interception is actually a kidnapping. They come, and they come with big military vessels nearby us. From these military vessels, they deploy some ribs, some small rubber boats with full of commandos, around 20 commandos full of rifles and all type of modern warfare gear. A lot of drones also accompany the action. And they come and they board our boats with one or two ribs. Once they board our boats with the barrel of the gun, they surrender everybody. They take control of the boat. Sometimes they move people to another place, to inside the boat, they take control. Sometimes they steer the boat all the way to Israel, to Ashdod port. But this time they had a different plan. They just wanted to kidnap the people. They actually destroyed the boat and abandoned the boat there. Some boats, they pierced the hull, destroyed the engine for the boat to sink, and then just took the people, put on another on their ribs, and took to a military boat, like a very big military vessel adapted to be a military prison at sea. And so that's what they did this time. So an interception is this, when they kidnap the people, the boat, the humanitarian aid. But this time they were not even interested in that, of stealing the boat and the aid like they do all the time. They wanted to sink the boat and abandon them there. They just wanted to kidnap the people. And so that's what they did with 22 of these boats and 30 escaped, and so we were 22 boats, 181 people in a military prison in the Mediterranean, with nobody having a single contact with the outside world, nobody knowing how was our state, our health, if anybody was injured, if anybody got hurt in any way. And we were in their custody. And in their custody, they did very, very violent treatment with us. So when we got to this military prison, they, first of all, put us in stress positions, like kneel to the ground.
1: Tiago, were you handcuffed? You were handcuffed behind your back?
0: Yes, yes. They would handcuff most of the people with zip ties. Sometimes when we got to the prison system in occupied Palestine in Israel, they would put the metal handcuffs as well. But sometimes during some procedures, from transferring from one boat to the other, they would cut the zip ties and then people would go and they would put them again. And sometimes they would blindfold the people or would not blindfold the people. To me, it was a bit different this time because they recognized me from the start. It was actually the third time they were kidnapping me in less than a year. So they knew me and they would treat me as an organizer. So whenever they wanted to give a message to all of our participants, they would call me into a container full of commandos, and then their commander would say, I want you to tell them to do this and this and this. And I said to them, I don't mind telling our participants anything that is for their welfare. If something for their welfare, I'll gladly do. But if something to make them harm, I refuse to do it. And then they would say, no, we just need to count them, this and this and this. But then sometimes they would ask me to do things that would do harm to our participants. For example, they were angry because when they put us in this military prison at sea, it was four containers and a square in the middle of these four containers. And in these four containers, three of them were for the people to stay, to sleep, extremely hot during the day, extremely cold during the night. And in the square, there was no coverage at all for the heat and for the moist of the ocean and for the cold. So it was very harsh conditions. People would lack water, but there was some water, but not enough for everybody. And people would lack food. There was some old bread, but some people as well went into a hunger strike, myself included, Chris. So what happened is that they put us in this military prison. They would put at the barrel of a gun to put people in line, to count them. They would throw stun grenades. They would throw flashbangs to scare people off. And people would get very cold at night. So people would ask for jackets, would ask for blankets. And what they would do, they gave like 50 jackets, but we were 181. And so some people got jackets, but most of the people didn't. So they would go inside the container, they would pack themselves and cramp themselves in a way that would make it hotter, but still would not feed everybody. And so people would stay outside walking all night to accelerate the metabolism and to stay a bit warmer. And when somebody asked for blankets or for jackets, they would laugh and they would make fun. They would point the lasers with the crosshairs of the rifles. And then eventually there was many people complaining. What they did was that they flooded the deck. They put a pipe, the pumps, to flood the deck, and people would get even more wet and more cold. So cruel that they are. And so at that moment, we decided that was at the end of the second day in this military prison, with no communication to the outside world, without knowing how our other boats, because we didn't know that these 30 boats escaped. It could have been shot. They could have been bombed. They could have been killed. We really didn't know. So we were saying, how is the situation of the other boats? And how is everybody here? Because they separated six people on our prison boat on the first day. And so we said, we made an assembly, and at the assembly, we made a collective decision that we would stop cooperating with them and would start this hunger strike process until they bring back our six friends that they separated from us, until they brought people their medicine, especially the people with cardiac diseases, especially the diabetic patients. People needed blankets and jackets, and people needed sanitary pads for women, and people needed more water. So those were our demands. And we told them that we'd stop cooperating. We were on a strike, a hunger strike, but also a non-cooperation strike. And so they said that we needed to shut up. We could not shout or chant. And we decided that we would not obey them until they gave us our demands. bring the six people and all these other demands. And then we started chanting all night, and they would point the rifle at us, they would threaten us, and we would keep on chanting anyway. Non-violent type of resistance. And then in the next morning, they were extremely violent. So they throw a lot of bombs, a lot of flashbangs and stuff, and bore entered the inside area of the prison, because they would stay above in platforms on that boat. They would not enter just when they wanted to promote violence and to do some act of violence. So this day they got in with a lot of soldiers, put everybody on their knees with their heads for for a long, long time. And then they said that people were being transferred from boats. And then we said, we only accept to get transferred once we see our six friends. We don't want to leave them behind. And then they said, no, you're not going to have this option. And they just started trying to drag people. And so we stayed on our knees with our hands up, and they started dragging people. And I was in front because I was negotiating with them. And they would not come for me. They would come from the people beside me, and would take them and drag them very violently. And then would take more, two more, and then two more. And eventually they came for me. And when they came for me, they came extremely violent. It's just grabbing me by my neck and dragging me. And when they brought me halfway through the door of the entrance of this prison, of this square, there were already 5 to 6 soldiers inside the other part of the door. And they started kicking my head and kicking my body. And so my leg was outside. People would see my leg like shaking, and I'm being kicked by them, and would hear them throwing me by the metal doors of the wall. And that's when I passed out the first time. I literally everything went black. And then they eventually dragged me up. And when they dragged me up, they were trying to take me outside to another part. And that's when I woke up. I regained consciousness. I was being dragged by them. And then when I regained consciousness, they took me to a processing table. And I was already handcuffed and to the back. They were pulling my arm very high on my back. It was hurting a lot, my shoulder. I thought it was broken. And then I could barely see from my right eye. It was already I don't know how to say it, so swelling that I could barely see. And then they took me to this processing table, and then the woman asked, "You're Tiago, right?" And I said, "Yes." And then she started making fun of my face, said that I didn't look like Tiago. And I said, "Yes, you've been hitting me very hard." And then she said something in Hebrew, which I cannot understand. And then they started taking me to another corridor. And when they were taking me to this corridor, eventually they actually blindfolded me at that time. I could only see a little bit from below the blindfold. It was not very well tied. So I could see that they were dragging me, and then eventually I would see some boots of the soldier coming, and then when they come, they would punch me. And then eventually they would continue taking me, and then another soldier would come that crosses us in this hallway, and then this soldier would punch me as well and say something, try to make a joke or something. And then it was very hard.
1: Where were they punching? Where, Tiago?
0: They were punching me mostly in my face, but also on my chest, on my stomach as well.
1: Oh.
0: And then the other ones would continue dragging me. And then eventually they got close to the hatch, close to the exit, to the place where we entered this military prison boat. And then they would put me on my knees, and with my head on my knees on the ground, and with my head on the ground as well, a very compact turtle stress position. And then I would only hear that they were dragging people from behind me. They were dragging the other participants. So I was in the transfer lane, hearing them being dragged to another outside of the prison boat, where they had to climb a ladder, go to a rib, and then from that rib they would go to the other boat that I didn't know where it was or what it was. And then, but I was staying behind. I was just hearing them. And eventually, the soldiers that would come and bring these people behind me, when they were leaving them at the hatch to the other boat, when they were going back to get more prisoners, they would come and kick me. They would come and spit on me and say bad things. So it was a very bad moment where I stayed for a long time there, seeing people being transferred, being attacked by these soldiers. And then eventually they were dragging most of the people. All of a sudden, I hear someone that looked like a commander, that sounded like a commander, saying, giving some order very loud. And he mentioned my name. I could not understand the rest of the sentence in Hebrew, but I could only understand Tiago. And when he did that, like four or five soldiers came close to me and started kicking me very hard and then dragging me. I understand he gave a comment regarding my situation. And then they were dragging me inside. And then when they were dragging me inside, I could see that I was being taken to like a dormitory, but there was a stair to this dormitory. And when I got to the stair, they would started beating me so hard that I passed out again. And when I before I passed out, they actually got the shoelace, because one woman found a shoelace these days in the prison, and she gave it to me. I put it on my pocket. And when he found the shoelace, he put the shoelace on my neck. And he said, now we can hang you. It's the new law. You know that we can hang you. And they were all the time threatening to kill me, all the time saying, welcome to Israel and all these things. But then again, eventually they beaten me so hard that I passed out. And when I woke up, I was being dragged with my head on the ground, and my head was hurting because was scratching on the ground. And he was dragging me by the foot and with my head on the ground. And then I didn't know where he was taking me. Eventually he threw me on a room in this dormitory. And they left me, and they closed the door. And when they locked the door, I could see a little bit from here, but also the ziplock was not very tight. So I managed to get rid of one of my hands. And then I managed to raise the blindfold and to see the situation. And I was in a room where there was six bunk beds for militaries. There was even a military vest nearby. There was 10 bottles of water, 10 to 12 bottles of water, and there was a toilet. And that's when I managed to get to the toilet. And that's when I understood the situation that I was. I could only feel there was no mirror there, but I could only feel that my head was very swelled. So I saw some blood, but not that much. So I knew I was okay, but I could not see from my right eye because it was already closed off the swelling. I could barely hear from my right ear as well. And that's what's pretty much the situation. And then they covered the window of this dormitory that I was with trash bag, like a black bag. So they taped it. But the corner, it was not very well taped. So when I stood up, I had my blindfold up. I could see a little bit that they were still dragging people and taking people outside of the vessel. And I heard that for like more than 1 hour, Chris. And then I could hear that the soldiers would come in the hallway of this dormitory, would go to another room, and then someone would start screaming very loud. So I understood that they were hitting the people in their nearby dorms. And I could understand, I was actually hoping that at least it was the six people that were missing, that they were alive, and at least they were there. And I could hear them transferring some of them. So I understood that they were taking people out and they were leaving me behind. I didn't know if anybody else would be left behind. And then whenever I heard that soldiers coming, I had to go back to my position. I had to pretend that I had the blindfold down all the time. I had to pretend I had my head tied on the ziplock. So I would go and get back into positions because I didn't want to get more attacked than I was. And so I also put the blindfold back up, but back down, but I would not put perfectly. So I could still see something below. So I have this tactical advantage. And that's what I did for a few hours. I cannot say exactly how many. And then they came again. And when they came again for my room, they did the same thing again with the rope. They said, you know that now we have a new law that we can hang you and we can hang any Palestinian. And I would not engage on that. And they stood me up and they were taking me that time, not that violent as before. And then they took me to a place on this boat that I'd never seen before, Chris. When they took me to this place, I could see a little bit from below. So I could see that I was close to the side, on port side of the boat, and they opened the hatch. When they opened the hatch, there was just the ocean. No boat, no rig below. So I understood that they were either throw me or they would threaten to throw me. And that's what they did. And so they started saying, do you like to swim? Do you know how long can you survive in this cold water? And I would not never respond to any of this because they were just provoking. I would not engage to encourage them on anything like this. So I would just stay quiet. And then they come with a taser gun and to use the taser on my right leg. And I didn't do anything. All the time I stayed with I had my hands tied to my back on the ziplock, so I'd never have any reaction. I would not talk to them when they were doing these things. And so they kept me there a little bit, threatening to throw me to the sea, throw me to the sea. Eventually, they closed the hatch, and then they took me to the other side of the boat. And there was a hatch. They opened the hatch again, but there was a rip, and they put the rope stairs.

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Can Mary fry some fish, Mama? 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

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She was with that Jackie White. 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

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I woke up in Johnny's room, Mama, standing right by his bed, with my hands near his throat, Mama, wishing both of us was dead. 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

0: WGOTLP Gainesville, The Goat, would like to thank attorney Paul S. Rothstein for his support. 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
1: WGOT is a proud supporter of the Free Friday Concert Series happening at Bo Diddley Plaza every Friday from 7 to 9 p.m. right in the heart of downtown Gainesville. 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

H.R. 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I'm your host, H.R. Gertner, like I mentioned, and I'd like to let you know what you've been listening to. So you just heard Black Paint from Ty Siegel. Before that, it was Chew Nails from White Denim and The Real from Aaron Lee Tasjan. Now here comes Dunning-Kruger's Loser Cruiser from Tropical F-Storm.

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That's the GOAT, Gainesville's community radio. Thanks for tuning in. I'm your host, H.R. Gertner, and I'd like to let you know what you've been listening to. You just heard Watermelon Manicure from Sad 13. Before that, it was Dashboard Mary from Modern Woman. And before that, you heard Dunning-Kruger's Loser Cruiser from Tropical F-Storm. Now here comes White Fence with Giving Up My Heart.

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Gertner here, your host of the Red Pony Music Hour on WGOTLP Gainesville. That's 100.1 FM, low power to the people. It's the GOAT, it's your community radio. Thanks for tuning in. I'd like to let you know what you've been listening to. And you just heard Guns Out from Iguana Death Cult. Before that, it was Florida Water Blues from Twisted Teens. And before that, you heard Given Up My Heart from White Fence. Now here comes Charlie Crockett with Eagle and the Crow.

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It's the GOAT. I'm your host, H.R. Gertner, and I'd like to let you know what you've been listening to on the GOAT and during the Red Pony Music Hour. And you just heard The Payoff from Father John Misty. Before that, it was Top Shotta from Brother Wallace. And before that, you heard Eagle and the Crow from Charlie Crockett. Now here comes Whiskey from Old Star.

0: Here we are at the end of another edition of the Red Pony Music Hour on WGOT LP Gainesville. That's the GOAT, Gainesville's community radio. Thanks for tuning in. I'm your host, H.R. Gertner, and like a good host, I'd like to let you know what you've been listening to before I let you go. So we kicked off the final set of today's show with Whiskey from Old Star. And then we closed the show with He Kate's Reflection is a Trick from the OCs. So thanks again for tuning in.
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4: Hey there, fellow travelers. Welcome to this week's transmission of Interdimensional Radio. It's that show where we play songs from the multiverse. And we're gonna start it all off with Stayin' Hot by Nelly G. So have fun! Woo-hoo.

Interdimensional radio. We just heard Stayin' Hot by Nelly G's, Bottoms Up Babe by Trey Minaj Zeppelin, and that last song was Sabbath, Toxic Sabbath by Brittany Sabbath. And the next song we got is Not Afraid of Bad Moons by Pixamore Sheen Revival.

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1: You're tuned into Interdimensional Radio. We just heard Not Afraid of Bad Moons by Pixamore Sheen Revival, 5 Minutes Uptown by Bruno Pantera, Better Days by Tupac Asher Chili Peppers, and that last song was Look What You Made Me Push by Swift and Peppa. And the next song we got for you is Apocalypse by Cigarettes After Billy.

You're tuned in to Interdimensional Radio. We just heard Ipocalypse. Oh gosh, what was that nonsense behind me? That was Ipocalypse by Cigarettes After Billy. Oye, Stop the Look of Super Freak by the AB Supreme Rick. And that last song was Bang Your Head, It's a Celebration by Cool and the Riot. The next song we got for you is Still the Boogie by White Kendricks.

and water and moon. There is water at the bottom of the ocean.

And thus concludes this week's transmission of Interdimensional Radio. We just heard Still of the Boogie by White Kendricks, Bleeding in Hollywood by System of a Malone, and that last song was Don't Start a Lifetime by Talking Lipa. And we'll be back again next week to do it once more. And until then, have fun, y'all.

0: WGOTLP Gainesville, the GOAT, would like to thank attorney Paul S. Rothstein for his support. 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

The Sparkles from Levelland, Texas, provided a garage rock opener with their 1967 release, Ain't No Friend of Mine. Well, if you are, or if you ain't a friend of the Sparkles, it doesn't matter.

because you're always welcome here at First Wave, where we serve up the finest classic to contemporary punk and garage rock, new wave, and surf tunes. I'm Peter, your host, and yes, your friend, as we dive into the music you love. We've got a special show lined up this week. Joining us shortly will be Jen Beckwith, author of a new Ramones book titled All Good Cretans Go to Heaven. Rather than another standard biography of the band, Jen's book is a celebration of the Ramones through the voices and memories of fans from around the world. Our conversation is coming up right after our first set, which gets underway with The Pixies.

0: The Pixies kicked off our first set with their 1989 classic, Monkey Gone to Heaven, followed by Trash from Weybridge, England, with one of their best-known songs, Priorities, released in 1977. We stayed in England for another 77 favorite, Chelsea's Right to Work. Here's a fun bit of punk history. An early lineup of Chelsea featured guitarist William Broad. In 1976, Broad left the band with two other members to form Generation X. And before long, the world knew him by a different name, Billy Idol. Australia's Divinyls wrapped up the set with Only Lonely from their 1982 album, Desperate. I recently had the pleasure of speaking with Jen Beckwith, author of All Good Cretans Go to Heaven, a book that celebrates the Ramones through the stories and memories of the band's fans, friends, and collaborators. Released this past April to mark the 50th anniversary of the Ramones' landmark self-titled debut album, All Good Cretans Go to Heaven is equal parts oral history and personal tribute. A heartfelt celebration of the band that helped bring punk rock to the world. Jen is more than just a devoted Ramones fan. She also hosts Subterranean Playground on WESU-FM in Middletown, Connecticut, works as a children's librarian and publishing proofreader, and proudly describes herself as a nonconformist, music nerd, and bookworm. In other words, she keeps busy. Jen lives in Connecticut with her husband, daughter, and their two dogs. All Good Cretans Go to Heaven is her first book. Here's our conversation. Jen Beckwith, welcome to First Wave.
1: It's a pleasure to be here.
0: One aspect of your book that makes it so unique, it's celebration by fans, by sharing personal stories related to the Ramones. Why did you take this approach?
1: Well, two reasons. First, because there are so many other books about the band. Part of when you're an author or you're developing a book, you want to see what else is out there so you're not repeating the same thing. And the most important part is finding a new angle for a Ramones book. And I think the fans were just the perfect angle, because not only was it a good book angle, but it also made sense because a lot of fans indebt their lives to the Ramones. When I heard the song, It's Gonna Be All Right, and hearing Joey singing about he and his band were so grateful for the fans, I was like, well, gee, it'd be nice if we can bring it back and say, you know, thank you for this lovely song you wrote about how much you love us. We want you to also know that we still love you as well. And as I researched, what I always thought was really cool was the fact that this band was so approachable. You know, a lot of times, and because I do go to New York City pretty frequently, and I do go down to New Haven a lot to check out different bands, the one thing I love is going after a show and meeting a musician saying, gee, great set, chat a little bit. When a band gets too big, they lose that. It's something that they miss once they get really big. You know, they miss that moment of being able to look out the audience and actually see faces and not a bunch of darkness. And I think, to me, the fans are what drives music. And I think for the Ramones, we were such a unique subset. I mean, they kept at it. You know, a lot of bands, after one, two, three albums, they're done.
0: Right.
1: These guys somehow had a stick-to-it-ness for whatever it was. And part of it was because the fans just kept that going and they'd show up.
0: You say in the book, the Ramones gave voice to the voiceless, which really hit me and reminded me of an interview I did with the Corettes for this show, guitarist and singer Flavia Corey, who told me that when she was in high school in Brazil, she felt disaffected, ignored by her classmates. And then she snuck out of her parents' house and went to a Ramon show in Rio de Janeiro. And when she got there, she could not believe not only the Ramones were great, but the place was full of people just like her. She said she found herself that evening, and she also felt she had found her true home. So I'm curious about your experience in the first time you either saw the Ramones or experienced the Ramones.
1: I saw them for the first time in 1993, and unfortunately, it was the only time I did. We just thought they were going to live forever, and I thought, well, when they come back to New Haven, I'll see them again, and I never did, unfortunately. They came to my college down in New Haven. I got up front after having two songs in. I'm like, this mosh pit is horrible.
0: What did it mean to you emotionally, personally, since you were like Flavia, sort of not part of the cool kids? You marched by a different drummer in school, like she and myself and so on. How did it hit you emotionally?
1: It was a sense of home, and I think that's it just speaks to you in such a way, like it calms the clutter down. It's like all of a sudden you're like, wow, nothing else matters.
0: Which is, I think, a theme throughout your book, because the people who participated in your book, all of them seem to say it was like a catharsis, an opening they had never experienced before. And it was almost like they didn't know what to call it, but the Ramones took them under their wing and they forever changed them.
1: And that's the other thing too, is even on a personal level, once a lot of these fans would go to enough shows, they would get to know them and actually trusted them with stuff. One of the fans, she drove all the way to Cleveland to see them, and he was like, "What are you insane?" Johnny Ramone said to her, like, "Why did you drive all the way from New York to Cleveland?" "Well, because I wanted to see you guys play." And they had a personal emotional investment. They weren't just like, "Well, Jay, I'm just going to take some ticket money and be glad they're here." No, they had a personal interest in these folks.
0: Well, you can tell that in the book. You could actually feel the love coming from the pages by these people. Let me change direction for a second. I believe it was Seymour Stein, who was the president of Sire Records and the Ramones' first label, who said, and I think he used the word tragedy, although I don't know if I'd use it, but he couldn't understand why the Ramones weren't more successful and more widely heard than they were. Do you think the lack of radio play was one of the factors that held the Ramones back?
1: I think it's one factor because airplay was the gateway to getting notoriety. But I think the other thing that made it hard was as punk was rising, you had these other bands that came in and had antics, shtick, like the Sex Pistols. The Sex Pistols, I like them to some degree. I was a fan of Johnny Rotten. I still am to some degree.
0: I'd like to talk more about the marketing or presentation of the band, but first, I asked Jen to pick a few Ramones songs to highlight, and these are songs that she personally picked out that she felt had a lot of meaning and a good way to really explain the band. So the first song we're going to listen to is I Want to Be Your Boyfriend from the first album from 1976. Tell us about that song, Jen.
1: It was written by Tommy Ramone. I think it's absolutely beautiful. It's just so darn sweet and it feels so personal. It feels like he's singing, Joey is singing to me or to any other girl that is listening to the song. We feel like it comes right from the heart.
0: Yeah, it's a beautiful song. So let's hear it right now, and then we'll be back.

0: I would say it's probably the purest love song that the Ramones ever made. When I look at the song "The KKK Took My Baby Away" and compare it to "I Want to Be Your,"
1: No.
0: I mean, the juxtaposition is quite immense. But I want to go back to marketing, and this sort of bothered me. I don't know if it bothered me or this goes to the whole point of how they should have been bigger than they were. So when I look at an album cover like The Road to Ruin, it hits me as they were marketed as almost cartoonish, as opposed to the street-hardened band from Queens, New York that they were. So what was the idea of marketing the Ramones? What was the plan, if there was one?
1: I don't know if there ever really was a plan, or if there was, they never let me in on it. But I think for them, they really wanted to bring back the fun and rock and roll from the 50s and 60s. I do know the importance of record art, but I think the way they were presented, like they were caricatures, even the way they dressed, was that they looked like they were leftovers from a grease casting. I mean, they had the Chuck Taylor high tops. They had the black leather jackets. They were from New York. And growing up here in the Northeast, yes, folks, that accent is real. So I grew up around that. So to me, I knew they were real. I knew that the way they talked was real. But I think leaving the tri-state area, people probably just thought they were just another imaginary band like the Archies. And it's kind of sad.
0: Let's talk about Johnny. So, according to your book, he seemed to be the sort of unofficial leader of the band. He picked out songs to record, very influential of the next steps to take. He almost seemed to be the foundation or glue that was holding the band together. But you also talk about a constant tension between Johnny and Joey. Can you unpack that for us?
1: Well, people talk about the fact that they didn't talk to each other after Joey's former girlfriend went and eventually married Johnny, but they didn't always agree before that. They were always very much oil and vinegar. I don't, I they were like the original Odd Couple. I don't know how they were so different. I mean, but somehow they worked. It's like a business partnership. I don't know. It's like looking at our grandparents who bicker and say, how did they stay married all those years? It's the same thing with Johnny and Joey. It's hard to describe. I think they each had something to bring to the table. I think Johnny had a level of intelligence in that he liked things a particular way. He wanted to make sure things were laid out that were planned. I mean, even right down to when they were on stage and him and Dee Dee would walk forward to the stage, they did make sure they did that in synchronicity. He would twirl and then maybe Dee Dee would jump after that. I mean, they were very, he was very methodical and very principle-minded. And I think in some ways that's how help what helps balance with the other personalities, because otherwise you're herding cats. You're trying to gather them, and you can't do that unless you have somebody that's in charge. And I don't know about your friend group, but there's always that one friend. If you're gonna get together, there's always one that plans it. They're the ones that set up the restaurant. They're the ones that set up the time, and there's always that one Johnny. And Johnny does get a bum rap, but I also think that it was a good quality because to have a micromanager only made sense. Maybe Johnny's approach wasn't always the softest, but it was necessary because they were very busy. I mean, they weren't the kind of band that played two Saturdays a month. They were a band that played all the time. So you needed to know where you were playing, when you were playing. Was this a show that, that's a 2-hour drive, or do we have to go and catch an airplane? You need someone that's going to be able to keep things going besides the band manager or the touring manager. I did read Johnny's book. Once I read it, I did realize that I think he did care about Joey more than people thought.
0: We're talking about the Ramones, and I have to remind myself they're not with us anymore. They're all gone. And yet they're still here with us, whether that be on a 15-year-old's t-shirt or music we play now. You play on your show, I play on my show, and that appreciation for it. Hey, Jan, thank you so much for talking with me today. Once again, the book is All Good Cretans Go to Heaven, and it is available wherever you buy your books. Jen, take care, and thanks again.
1: Thank you for having me.
0: Well, I hope you enjoyed my chat with Jen. All righty, let's keep the show moving with some surf rock from The Challenger.

LA's The Challengers kicked off the set with their 1965 surf rock classic, Banzai Washout. From there, we shifted into new wave territory with Duran Duran's 1982 smash hit, Rio. Next came Derry Ireland's The Undertones with their 1979 single, You've Got My Number, Why Don't You Use It? Another LA band, The Rumors, drove us back into the garage with their 1965 release, Hold Me Now. We wrapped up the set in London with X-Ray Specs and their 1977 track, I Live Off You. Now let's head back to the beach with Dave Myers and the Surf Tones.

From Laguna Beach, California, Dave Myers and the Surf Tones took us to the beach with Moment of Truth, released in 1963, which was followed by Rum Kicks from Seoul, South Korea, and their 2022 release, Punk is Nowhere. Oh yeah? Says who? We closed the set with Phil and the Frantics from Phoenix, Arizona, and their 1966 release, I Must Run. And as Phil and the Frantics must run, so must I. But fear not, I'll be back next week with more of the music you love. 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Budget Girls take us out this week with a Dave Clark 5 cover, Glad All Over. Keep rocking, my friends, and see you next time.

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3: Coming, baby, the train is coming now. Hi, this is Ken Boone, and always remember to tune in to Train to Scoville. Remember, check them out. Ken Boone says so. Well...

Well, that's a fun way to start the show out today. That was Byron Lee and the Ska Kings, and a tune called Last Night Ska. I had to pull the little label off the top of it. And that is going to usher us into tonight's version of Train to Skaville. Hello, everybody. I am here with another great pile of records to play for you from the 1960s and 70s in Jamaica. And as we do most weeks, we'll be celebrating a couple of really good birthdays tonight. Very entertaining artists. So we will talk about that as the artists surface in our playlists. And that's not going to happen immediately because we got Derek Morgan queued up on the Train to Skaville.

Well, nice instrumental cut from Winston Wright and the Rulers. Taking us into the first break this evening on the train to Scaville, we heard some things that, if you're a regular listener, you might be somewhat familiar with. We play the hits and the obscure ones. Yes, we do, on the train to Scaville. Ken Booth is one of the hits. Now I Know, such a great song. Leslie Kong produced that one on the Beverly's label. A couple from Slim Smith before that. We had to throw two in. A great cover of the old Clarence Carter song, Slip Away. And another one that's a little more obscure called I'm Lost. Another massive hit before that, of course, from the Maytals. More famous from the soundtrack of The Harder They Come. We heard them doing Sweet and Dandy. Another Leslie Kong production, as a matter of fact. Derek Morgan, along with Pauline, did You Never Miss the Water? And we open the show up with Byron Lee and the Ska Kings with Last Night Ska. This night, it's Train to Scaville. A couple other singers, a couple other songs you might know. And we'll dig deep a little bit later. And again, we have a couple birthdays to celebrate tonight, too. We'll talk about that later.

Well, here is our birthday celebrant number one tonight, the great Freddie McGregor, whose birthday is July 27th, and he just turned 70. He was born in 1956. Do Good. Great song. I know somebody else made that song famous. I'm thinking that who covered it? Like maybe Bunny Wailer? It's driving me nuts here, and I will figure it out eventually, but great song anyways. This version produced by 90, and the dub, of course, 90, The Observer. King Tubby's probably in the background somewhere. And we heard before Freddie, Linval Thompson, Another Man, a.k.a. Good Gracious. Frankie Diamond on a Joe Gibbs record, J.A. Special. We heard Dave Barker, one of my favorite voices of the early years, with Build My Whole World Around You. Kind of a Motown salute there. Silvertones did Endlessly, and we opened up with something that is truly a standard, Alton Ellis's version of Willow Tree, covered by everybody. You're on the train to Scaville. A couple more singers, a couple more DJs, one more birthday celebrant to go before the end of the show.

0: great era.
1: What happened to Tsogwan?
2: Why
1: you always say this will come from the place and name Scarab? Why them say black movie is the thing now and I just say too wicked movie?
2: What?
1: Cha, a thing called what? What stocks and Superfly?
2: You're a man, you race. You want to see this one with your Melinda. 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I'm black with a big fling. Now I'm the Karachi King. Calvin Lockhart's my name, alias Frankie J. Parker. Yeah. The way you cats and kittens, this is your Frankie J. Parker show.

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0: Earl. Heaviest thing rolling on the freeway. 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I got a lot of fortune and fame.
1: This is a dedication, especially to the sisters of the ghetto. It's a trap of elegance.

We're running out of time here. Oh, no. Last birthday we are celebrating is that of Joss Stitch, born on July 27, 1949. Passed away and sadly went just before his 50th birthday in 2019. Danger Zone. This song just wigged me out. When I first started getting interested in reggae, this got played on WCBN. Somebody had a Jamaican friend and got some old 45s, and I had a cassette of things I recorded that day that I played to death. Has a lot to do with why I'm here today. Joss Stitch also with African Queen before that. We heard an Iroy tune that I actually played a few weeks ago. I didn't realize it until I queued it up and saw it. But it was such a great one. I loved it, and I'm glad I gave it an encore. Frankie J and Melinda from Iroy. Jacob Miller with Zion City and the Zion City dub. And Junior Delgado, a 1980 release produced by Sly and Robbie called Fort Augustus. Sugar Mine that started the set out with Never Gonna Give Ja Up. We are on the way out, so thank you very much for listening. I appreciate your tuning in, and I hope you will again. I'll bring more great tunes for you, I promise. So, this show originates at WCBN in Ann Arbor, Michigan, heard on community radio stations all over the U.S. and Canada, online at traintoscaville.org if you want to hear old shows, or you can tune in, or you can actually download our podcast link. I'm Brian Tomczyk. I'll see you next time.

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2: 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My show called Hippie Sessions features music from the mid-60s to mid-70s or the artists that started during that period of time. So it should be a pretty exciting show. I haven't done an all-female show for a while, so thought I'd get back into that. I usually don't spend a lot of time talking about the particular albums, album titles and such as that, so if you do have any requests for information about any of the albums, I'd be glad to answer those. So we're going to start it off with a song from Janis Joplin, one of the greatest of all time. The song's called Cosmic Blues.